This is Johnny coming to you from Binghamton, New York, at the studios at the Bundy Museum of History and Art here in the Twilight Zone. Binghamton, New York, home of Rod Serling, creator of the Twilight Zone. I found some nice new records to add to my collection, and the Bundy got some to add to their collection as well. So we're going to go through a couple of these. That last one was Tree of Life by Dorothy Carter off the amazing Dulcimer Psych album, Whaley Whaley. Bundy managed to get a copy of that no sleeve donated, and we added that to our library, digitized it, and uploaded it for continued use. We've got a few others. We're going to go through some ones that I added to the library already today and some ones that are yet to be added to the library, but I'm going to play them here in the studios. One of those that I am very happy to add to my collection is this Pharoah Sanders Impulse album, Live at the East on ABC Records. ABC Impulse released some of the best jazz going during the day. This is a lot of that free jazz stuff that people don't really understand, but people like me and a lot of people I know love. So this is Lumkili by Pharoah Sanders, Live at the East.

That was Pharoah Saunders live at the East. That was amazing. That was Lunkili. We're going to continue with some, going to some jazz fusion released around the same time, a couple years later. This is off the Dan Sabesky Giant Box set. It's only two records. It's called The Giant Box. But this is some experimental jazz fusion. There's Freddie Hubbard and Don Gibson and a bunch of other people on this. Check it out. This is second record, track one, Psalm 1.

0: All right, that was off the Don Sebesky Giant Box. We heard Psalm 150. I'm turning it over to a Vulcan.
1: I've been asked to say a few words to Earth people about the stars. You see, I've been there. I came from the planet Vulcan. For centuries, you Earthlings have been starstruck. You've had your lucky star. You kiss when you see the first star at night. You have movie stars. And you wish upon a star. Have you considered the possibility that on a star, the star people wish upon an Earth? For example, Earthlight, Earthbright, First Earth I see tonight. Or Twinkle, twinkle, little Earth, how I wonder what you're worth. Sounds strange? Well, on Cestus Omicron 3, the all-time hit song is Earth Dust. Also, people will sing, catch a falling Earth and put it in your pocket. And might you not have difficulty accepting the idea of a national anthem called the Earth Spangled Banner? You see, it is, after all, a question of point of view. If I were an emotional creature, I would be shocked by your Earth concept of stars falling on Alabama. Really, I find that most illogical. Now, as to the matter of space sanitation, will you take a moment to consider all the littering and debris my planet has to contend with? Old nose cones, cameras, and even a corned beef sandwich, and those rocket fumes. On Vulcan, our leader's wife has started a Let's Keep Space Beautiful campaign. And now, I must hurry off to a galactic convention of what you Earth people might call those little green people. I leave you with the good advice my father gave me when I left my home planet Vulcan. Don't let the Earth get in your eyes.
0: All right, that was on the Dot Records, Leonard Nimoy Presents Mr. Spock's Music from Outer Space. I ran across that somewhere. It's now in my collection and will soon be added to the Bundy Music Library. Oh, boy. All right, we are going to... Do you listen to a little bit of a song? Actually, we're going to hear the whole song. This is by the Roscoe Mitchell Sextet. This is off the album Sound. This is, came out of Chicago School of Music. This is what somebody once referred to as scary jazz. Shout out to Owen. Here's your scary jazz, Roscoe Mitchell.

Bam! That was Slide Hampton with Mac the Knife. You're listening to Johnny's Vinyl Bliss. I'm your host, Johnny P. What do you say? What do you know? How's it going? Congratulations to the Knicks and all the Knicks fans out there. Quite the championship. All right, we're continuing. We're going hard in the paint with the Jazz. We're going to switch it over to Joe Henderson. Keep it up. Keeping it hard on the Jazz. Joe Henderson from the album Page One. This is Out of the Night, the third track on the B-side. We'll be back with Otis, Jerry Butler, and more. Stay tuned, and thanks for being here. No matter where you are, I'm glad you're tuned in. Thanks to my listeners out in Oregon, those in Colorado, and those Black Sheep Radio folks up in Vermont. Howdy do, all of you. All right, you can tune in anywhere. All right.

0: All right, up comes Jerry Butler and Only the Strong Survive. Thanks for tuning in.
1: I remember my first love affair. Somehow or another, the whole darn thing went wrong. But my mama had some great advice, so I thought I'd put it in the words of this song. I can still hear her saying...

All right, Only the Strong Survive, Jerry Butler, off the 45 single, yes. I decided to include Jerry Butler and Only the Strong Survive because we needed one song that was less than 3 minutes for the national broadcast, I thought. I thought that would be a good idea. At least one song less than 3 minutes. Well, we're going to go back to the five minute plus songs right about now to end up the show. Got some really cool jazz to finish up the show. We got Stan Getz and Jimmy Rainey off the album Early Stan Getz on Prestige Records. And then after that, we're going to finish off with Freddie Hubbard and Oscar Peterson off the wonderful jazz album Face to Face. So thanks for tuning in. We'll be back next time. All right. And we'll be back on the second hour for our local audience.

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1: 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I'm your host, Johnny P. We're here on WBDY LP Bundy Community Radio in Binghamton, New York. 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I'm switching up the second hour. First hour is jazz. Jazz fusion. I threw in a little soul. And now, second hour, I'm coming full force with Sonic Soul Sonic Force. Yeah, Soul Sonic Force with Looking for the Perfect Beat.

All right, that's Soul Sonic Force here on WBDY LP, looking for the perfect beat. Yes, so good. You're here with me tonight on Johnny's Vinyl Bliss, every Monday night, 8 to 10, live in the studio, spinning on the ones and the twos. What do you say? What do you know? What more could you want? I've got everything. First hour was basically jazz fusion, tucked in a little bit of soul to get a 3-minute song in there for, you know, the algorithm. And now I'm just going nuts playing anything I want, mostly 12-inch singles. I just laid down looking for the perfect beat by Sonic Soul Force. Now I'm going into one I remember from Buffalo, New York, growing up. This is the Mim Schwims. This is Cats Like It Like That. Stay tuned. Johnny's Vinyl Bliss.

right, that was Mim Schwims. That was on Amherst Records out of Buffalo, right outside of Buffalo. That was big in Buffalo in the late 80s, before I moved to Bingo Land. That is where I was born and raised. Good old Buffalonian, we said pop instead of soda. You know, well anyway, no big thing. I got the Sugar Hill Gang doing Rapper's Delight. Since we got the time and this is my time to shine, I'm gonna put on the long version. I think I got the, yeah, this is the long version. Nice 15 minutes of Rapper's Delight. Stay tuned.

I said a hip hop, the hippie to the hip hip hop. 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Say up jump the boogie to the rhythm of the boogie to beat. Now what you hear is not a test. I'm rapping to the beat, and me, the groove, and my friends are gonna try to move your feet. 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

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So you bust out the door while it's still closed, still sick from the food you ate.

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Yes. Yes. Howdy, hi-ho to everybody that's listening. All the he's, she's, the they, thems, the QX, whatever you want, however you identify, I am darn happy you're here. I personally identify as, let's see, non-binary, pansexual. I think that describes it adequately. But who cares? Because I don't care. I just have fun. And I hope you're having fun. So, happy Pride Month to everybody out there. I hope you stand tall and are proud of who and what you are. That is the best way to face the rest of the forces in this world, is to, if you can accept yourself, you're pretty much free to do anything after that. So here's the Stone City Band with Strut Your Stuff. I thought it was appropriate.

0: All right, that was Strut Your Stuff going into High Energy off the single Strut Your Stuff, and B-side was Love Making Love to the Music. Happy Pride Month, everybody. I'm glad you're here. As I mentioned earlier, it is my month to shine as I
1: identify as non-binary and completely pansexual. So those are things that I identify with as myself and my position in the world, and I don't believe in binary sexes. There's too much variance on that. And quite a lot of other jibber jabber, which I won't bore you with now. But I am going to play you something I much more identify as the freak chick.

0: chic. 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So good. So good. So good. So good. Good, good, good. This next one, I apologize. This will be mono because the B-side is scratched and will skip. So this is Brainstorm. This single is from, I think, 70... I don't know, 72, something like that. This is Hot For You. Hot, hot for you! Hear those horns?
1: Do you hear those horns?

All right, that was Brainstorm with Hot For You. Yes, we're coming up on the end of the show. I want to finish it off with something that's a little under the radar. This is Vanity 6, Warner Brother Records. I think this is 1982. This is Drive Me Wild, the extended version. We'll be back again next week here 8 to 10 p.m. live in the studios, WBDY LP, Bundy Community Radio in Binghamton.

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Once again, that is This and That Neon Pride, Saturday, June 20th at the Bundy Museum.

You always wearing them glasses. 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
1: Cash fruit.
0: Word up. 2 for 5s over here, baby. Word up. 2 for 5s. Them niggas got garbage down the way. 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

guts. 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

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Your Angie Blocks. Your GS Call.

Andrew Blocks. Yo, Jesco. Yeah, true story, though. I know the thing got from St. Thomas to Portmore. 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
1: Yes, DTL, I say big up yourself, a.k.a. the Master Key. 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DJ LAK, the Master Key.

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0: Welcome to Between the Lines, presenting news and analysis of critical issues affecting our communities, the nation, and the world. I'm Scott Harris. This week we present Salon.com writer Sophia Tesfaye, who talks about her recent commentary titled Barry Weiss Brings Trumpism to 60 Minutes, raising the alarm about Trump-allied billionaires' threat to press freedom and democracy. Freddie Guevara and Liam Henry, who described their voyage with the Global Samud Flotilla to deliver humanitarian aid to the people of Gaza, which was violently intercepted by the Israeli military. And Christina Harvey, executive director of Stand Up America, who discusses her group's kick-out corruption tour to expose how corruption in Washington is driving up costs for everyday Americans. But first, we begin with a summary of some of the week's underreported news stories.
1: AAFS, Infrastructure and Energy, a little-known U.S. company with operations in Sarajevo, Bosnia, and Herzegovina in the former Yugoslavia, is close to securing a $1 billion contract to build and operate a pipeline across the Balkans. The proposed pipeline would transport natural gas shipped from the U.S. to replace supplies from Russia. The company, which has no experience building an energy project close to this scale, does have one special qualification: personal connections to Donald Trump. The company's representatives include Jesse Binal, a MAGA lawyer, and Joe Flynn, the brother of former Trump National Security Advisor Michael Flynn, who pled guilty to lying to the FBI and was later pardoned by Trump. Both men worked to overturn Trump's defeat in the 2020 presidential election. A Guardian investigation revealed how international relations are changing under the Trump presidency, which blurs the line between government policy and the enrichment of the ruling family and their allies. But the stakes are higher than simple corruption. U.S. intervention in the pipeline deal could empower ultra-nationalist Serbian politicians to undermine the peace deal that Washington brokered in 1995 to end the Bosnian War that killed 100,000 people, many who were Muslim civilians, massacred by Serb paramilitaries. The M23 rebel group that occupies much of the Eastern Democratic Republic of the Congo and controls critical rare earth minerals used in modern electronics, such as tin, tungsten, and tantalum, is seeking to make deals with Western governments and corporate investors. The political wing of the Rwanda-backed M23 rebels are currently under international sanctions. M23 soldiers control Goma, the principal city in the eastern Congo with a population of some 15 million people in an area the size of Mississippi. While M23 is working to build a parallel administration independent of the government, the Trump White House is building close ties to the DRC leaders in the capital, Kinshasa. In March, the U.S. imposed sanctions on Rwanda's army, the M23's main supporter. The Congo government hired Eric Prince, who leads a U.S. mercenary force to retake territory in the DRC's South Kivu province. The Economist observes that while diplomatic talks have stalled, a military victory for one side or the other is unlikely. The longer the conflict goes on, the more likely it is that Eastern Congo will become a state within a state. In December, immigrants inside Boston's famed Faneuil Hall were pulled aside during a naturalization ceremony, moments before they were to take the oath to become American citizens. In the months since, immigrants, who were all vetted and screened, have waited in vain to reschedule their citizenship ceremony. Other green card holders around the country have also had their naturalization ceremonies canceled in recent months. Now, a group of 14 green card holders who were prevented from taking the citizenship oath are suing the Trump administration, charging that immigration officials are unlawfully delaying their naturalizations. after an Afghan citizen shot two National Guard members, one fatally in Washington, D.C. last year, the Trump regime suspended immigration decisions for citizens from what they describe as 39 high-risk countries subject to a full or partial travel ban. The plaintiff's lawyers argue that the delay violates federal immigration law, which requires the government to make a final decision on naturalization applications within 120 days. They maintain that the administration has also violated the Fifth Amendment by basing naturalization decisions on national origin. This week's news summary was compiled by Bob Nixon. For Between the Lines, I'm Anna Manzo.

0: CBS News, once considered the United States' preeminent news network, closely identified with iconic anchor Walter Cronkite, has over the past year been shattered by new corporate owners who are aggressively dismantling the news division to curry favor with Donald Trump, who labels media outlets critical of him as the enemy of the people. CBS parent company Paramount Global was acquired by Skydance Media in August 2025 in an $8 billion transaction brokered by Skydance founder and CEO David Ellison, backed by his father, Oracle founder billionaire Larry Ellison. As the Ellisons await federal regulatory approval for their proposed $111 billion merger bid for Warner Brothers Discovery that owns CNN, they hired Barry Weiss as CBS News editor-in-chief, who's implemented major editorial changes at CBS Evening News that's resulted in a loss of millions of viewers. More recently, Weiss, who has no TV or broadcast news experience, has begun demolishing the CBS award-winning weekly news magazine 60 Minutes, the nation's longest-running and most-watched news show. In recent weeks, she's fired key producers and correspondents, including Scott Pelley, who's worked at the show for 22 years. Your reporter spoke with Sophia Tesfaye, a senior writer at Salon.com, who talks about her recent commentary titled "Barry Weiss Brings Trumpism to 60 Minutes," raising the alarm about Trump-allied billionaires' takeover of many of the nation's media companies and the threat posed to press freedom and democracy.
1: The title of my analysis is that, you know, Barry Weiss brings Trumpism to 60 Minutes, and it's her management style, right, in that she has replaced veteran producers, and at CBS News writ large, she's brought in people who don't have experience, and that's something we've seen time and time again in the Trump administration, inexperienced people elevated to top positions where they then do damage to the institutions. And I think that is where Barry Weiss is directing CBS News, starting with 60 Minutes. Starting with CBS Evening News, actually, to be frank, with Tony DeCoppel, but that's a different subject, kind of.
2: Yeah.
1: But yes.
0: Sophia, among other accusations, Scott Pelley says that the new CBS News editor, Barry Weiss, sent a note to 60 Minutes executive producer Tanya Simon, also now fired, asking that a report on the ICE agent murder of Renee Good and Alex Preddy in Minneapolis include false information that bent the truth to fit Donald Trump and Stephen Miller's false narrative justifying the killing of Good and Preddy. I thought this was some of the most damaging accusations to come out of this very sad episode of the destruction of CBS News as a flagship news program in the United States.
1: Yeah, I think you're right. I think it's like probably the first concrete allegation of Weiss's editorializing in the Trump administration's favor in a way that's actually concrete. I mean, both Celia Vega and Shannon Alphonse obviously made allegations, but they didn't give examples. And so, yeah, the Scott Pelley allegation saying that Weiss asked that the Trump narrative be repeated, that the protesters be covered, as he said, I think more violently, in a more violent light, and that it was presented that Good was

0: and then not having an explanation for anything.
1: The recently defeated leader of Hungary, Viktor Orban, had successfully captured most of Hungary's media by having his billionaire buddies take over media outlets that were no longer independent and pumped out propaganda favorable to Viktor Orban. And that seems to be the model, the authoritarian playbook model that Donald Trump and his administration were following almost to the letter. And it continues, of course, as we've been talking about with the Ellisons and other billionaire owners of media companies. You know, we're talking about Jeff Bezos and the Washington Post, the Murdoch family, Mark Zuckerberg, Elon Musk, Patrick Soon-Shiong at the LA Times, Michael Bloomberg. This goes on and on. Maybe you could comment briefly on Hungary and the authoritarian playbook model of an authoritarian government sidelining an independent media, as Donald Trump is clearly trying to do.
0: Yes, absolutely. And I think that Hungary, obviously Steve Bannon and the far right have, including Donald Trump, have long explicitly stated that that is a model that they'd like to replicate here. But also it's important to look at what's happening post-Orbán in Hungary and how the new leadership is breaking all of that down and the connections to the actual right-wing media, alternative news spaces in the U.S. and the funding. It's all very a little dark. But I do want to mention Project 2025 and the Heritage Foundation, for an example, closer to home. And the FCC chairman that was appointed by Donald Trump, Brendan Carr, was an author of Project 2025. Heritage Foundation has connections to Viktor Orban. So yes, this was explicitly laid out in their playbook that was Project 2025 and is now being implemented by the authors of Project 2025. Carr at the FCC has gone after Jimmy Kimmel, has gone after The View, has gone after Disney writ large, all for offending Donald Trump's sensibilities, more or less. Mm-hmm. This is, at this point, extremely explicit. The actors themselves are not trying to hide it, is what I like to say. And so trying to report on this as if these are neutral actions is almost, it's getting impossible. This is very nefarious and very apparent.
1: That was Sophia Tesfaye, a senior writer at Salon.com. Find a link to her recent commentary titled Barry Weiss Brings Trumpism to 60 Minutes and related analysis by visiting our Between the Lines website at btlonline.org. The Global Samud Flotilla, the largest effort so far to break the Israeli blockade of Gaza and deliver humanitarian aid to Palestinians there, consisted of 52 boats and more than 400 volunteers from 41 countries. The boats were intercepted and boarded by the Israeli military in two waves in May, with flotilla crew members aboard the boats arrested and detained. Upon their release, most of the volunteers reported being subjected to torture and abuse, including some who said they were sexually assaulted and physically attacked, resulting in broken bones. Two American flotilla crew members, Freddie Guevara and Liam Henry, recently spoke about their experience at the Palestine Museum in Woodbridge, Connecticut, reminding their audience that Palestinians suffer much worse treatment at the hands of Israel on a daily basis. Freddie and Liam are experienced sailors, both having learned their sailing skills aboard the Clearwater, the boat inspired by the late folk singer Pete Seeger, that's campaigned to clean up the Hudson River since 1969. Between the Lines' Melinda Tuhus attended the talk and brings us this excerpt of the pair's account of their voyage, abduction, and detention by the Israeli military.
2: Liam and I both started out on the mission in Italy, and we were both intercepted in that first round of interceptions off of the coast of Crete. We had over 50 boats, I think, at that point, that were sailing from Barcelona and Italy. We were a part of the Italian fleet, the two of us, on two separate boats. About 22 vessels were intercepted April 29th off of the coast of Crete in Greek search and rescue zone waters with the aid of the Greek government. A little over 170 of us, civilians, humanitarians, doctors, sailors, a lot of humanitarians and activists were kidnapped in international waters, detained

0: brought aboard an Israeli naval vessel and were detained there for about 2 days before being transferred to Greek authorities in Crete.
1: Yeah, so Freddie and I were together in that first, we're not on the same boat, but were part of that initial interception, which, yeah, again, it should be emphasized that it wasn't just the Greeks were not really complacent. They were actually there. Like, there were Greek naval vessels present. There was also a Greek plane flying overhead at the time. And it took place in what you call the search and rescue zone. So it was international waters and subject to laws under the UN Convention of Law of the Sea, spent around 40 hours. And at that point, there was a lot of confusion as everybody got back on their feet. But it was determined that a few days later that the fleet would keep going on, including the boats that had survived that initial interception. And because Freddie and I have the advantage of being experienced sailors, we were given a spot on a boat leaving from Greece, or two boats leaving from Greece, and were able to continue on with the mission, which eventually went to Marmaris, Turkey. And from there, that was the final leg, departed from Marmaris and headed along the Turkish coast for a while, and then turned southeast and went towards Gaza. And then the second day out from the Turkish coast, while we were in the Cyprus search and rescue zone, the Israelis military started picking us up at that point and apprehended all the ships over the course of a little bit more than 24 hours. It took them a while to get us all. There were a lot of us. We kept going. I believe the closest anybody got was around 90 nautical miles from Gaza, which does place this, even the second interception, as a kind of unprecedented intrusion of Israeli military power into the rest of the Mediterranean. Previously, the furthest that any of the flotillas had been intercepted was around 175 nautical miles. Those of us were captured in the second round of interceptions. We had been joined by comrades from Greece and Turkey, so there were around more than 50 boats, more than 400 of us. So it took two prison boats this time to pick us all up. I was back in the same one that Freddie and I had been in previously, and there was a significant escalation of violence compared to the first interception. And in general, in terms of the way people have been treated during the previous global Sumud flotilla last year, bears repeating. It's nothing compared to what Palestinians have to deal with on a regular basis, and what the Palestinian hostages currently being held in occupied Palestine are confronted with. But there was a definite escalation. Words like torture have been used by the media. That is totally correct. Two of my crew members were tased in the face. People were brought on board prison ship and basically had each individualized little run through a shipping container before being let out into the enclosure where people were held. And essentially everyone during this point was subjected to violence. There were on our boat 35 confirmed fractures, possibly a few more broken bones. There were 11 definite cases of sexual assault. There were 3 cases of people being injected with unknown substances. I think it was 5 traumatic head injuries as well.
2: That was Freddie Guevara and Liam Henry, 2 participants in the Global Samud Flotilla that attempted to deliver humanitarian aid to Palestinians in Gaza until they were intercepted by the Israeli Navy. Learn more about the Samud Flotilla and the Siege of Gaza by visiting our Between the Lines website at btlonline.com.

0: Donald Trump's second-term presidency has been marked by his broken campaign promises to reduce the cost of groceries, energy, housing, mortgage rates, health care, and everyday consumer goods. Instead, his deliberate policies of imposing tariffs on virtually every country in the world, and the war he launched with Israel against Iran, resulting in the closure of the Strait of Hormuz, has fed rising inflation and caused the price of oil and gas to soar. But apart from growing opposition to what many now believe are Trump's reckless policies, recent polls find that there's an increasing public perception that Donald Trump is corrupt. Several recent examples of the president's alleged corrupt behavior include the widely condemned $1.76 billion slush fund he devised to dole out taxpayer money to his allies and January 6th insurrectionists, insider trading, no-bid defense contracts given to family members, pay-to-play pardons, the Trump family's multi-billion-dollar cryptocurrency operations funded by foreign actors, and a group of White House ballroom donors recently awarded $50 billion in federal contracts. In response to what appears to be an orgy of self-dealing and feeding at the public trough, the group Stand Up America and End Citizens United recently launched their kick-out corruption tour to expose how corruption in Washington is driving up costs for everyday Americans. The tour, whose first stop was in Tempe, Arizona on June 7th, will visit key battleground states ahead of the November midterm election. Your reporter spoke with Christina Harvey, executive director of Stand Up America, who talks about the goals of the kick-out corruption tour and some proposals to clean up rampant government and corporate corruption.
1: So we're teaming up with End Citizens United and national leaders to take to voters our message about the connection between the corruption in Washington and rising costs, and to offer real solutions for how we can get our government back to actually working for everyday working people.
0: So tell us about what's happening on the tour, who's speaking, and what's the purpose of the rallies, actions that are being organized in anticipation of the turnout project for November 2026.
1: Yeah, absolutely. So we actually had our kickoff event in Tempe, Arizona at Arizona State University. And yesterday's special guest was Senator Mark Kelly, who's someone who has been a true advocate for legislation to stop corruption and has really been a model himself of standing up against corruption. Yesterday, we talked a bit about something that he likes to call the Kelly Standard, which is his voluntary refusal to accept corporate PAC money, placing all of his assets in a blind trust, and making his schedule public so that voters actually know who he's spending his time with. And we had a fantastic crowd that came out yesterday, a really engaged audience, as we talked about really how Washington has stopped even trying to hide corruption. It's come out of the smoke-filled back room, and it's out in plain sight. We talked with folks about the Gilded Ballroom, whose corporate funders have received $50 billion in new and expanded federal government contracts. And voters are mad because they know that they're paying for those contracts. And we talked about how the cuts that Congress made last year and their billionaire budget to food assistance and school lunches and health care so that they could give their ultra-wealthy donors tax breaks are impacting Arizonans and their costs and their quality of life.
0: Yeah, I wondered if you could give some more examples of the corruption we're seeing, as you said, in our faces, because they are no longer trying to hide it. They may be trying to spin it, but they're not trying to hide it much. And that includes, you know, everything from domestic and foreign policy. You've got Jared Kushner, the president's son-in-law, doing deals, you know, with the Gulf monarchies as he's overseas trying to thus far unsuccessfully broker a peace agreement with the war the U.S. and Israel started against Iran. But the money deals are really front and center. I mean, they are not trying to hide it. And certainly one of the biggest recent examples of corruption is the attempt by the Trump administration to negotiate with itself to give Donald Trump $1.76 billion in what's being described as a slush fund that he can give to anybody he wants. He's got sole control over it, and he'll be likely to give it to the January 6, 2021 insurrectionists that tried to overturn Trump's election loss that resulted in 5 deaths at the Capitol, including police officers, many injuries. At its heart, an attempt to overturn U.S. democracy.
1: Yes, there are so many examples. And I'm so glad that you brought up Jared Kushner, because, you know, one thing that people in Arizona and across the country are concerned about are rising gas prices and the prices of all the other goods that are going up because the cost of fuel is increasing. This illegal war in Iran is putting service members' lives at risk. It's driving up costs for Americans. It's destabilizing the global energy market. And at the same time, it's creating some really serious questions about whose interests are being served by this war. As you said, Jared Kushner, who, for folks who don't know, is Trump's son-in-law, advised him to enter into this war. And he has extensive business dealings in the Middle East, including in Saudi Arabia and Qatar, countries that are two of Iran's biggest competitors on the global energy market. And unfortunately, the Trump family possibilities for corruption when it comes to Iran don't end there. Trump's sons, Donald Jr. and Eric, own a stake in a drone company that was just awarded a defense contract to produce weapons used to defend against Iranian attacks. So whatever your view is on the war in Iran, we shouldn't have to wonder whether politicians' personal financial interests are influencing decisions that are putting American lives at risk or costing taxpayers billions of dollars. We should be able to trust that if they're taking us to war, it's based on national security, not on whether the president's friends and families stand to profit. And unfortunately, we have to wonder.
0: That was Christina Harvey, executive director of Stand Up America. Learn more about the group's Kick Out Corruption tour by visiting our Between the Lines website at btlonline.org.

0: 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Our theme music was written by Richard Hill and performed by Mikata. This week's program was produced by Susan Bramhall, Mary Hunt, Anna Manzo, Bob Nixon, Melinda Tuhus, and Jeff Yates. For Between the Lines, I'm Scott Harris.
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Poi Clip e Giovanni, anche tu GMB, siete un bravo coglioni. 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Yo!

0: There was a rich man and he lived in Jerusalem. Glory, hallelujah, high road, Jerome.
1: He wore a silk hat and his coat was very smooth. Glory.

0: Welcome to 2026 Talks, where we're following our democracy in historic times.
1: One by one, anyone who has challenged Donald Trump has ended up on his hit list. And today, I proudly join that list.
0: California Democratic Governor Gavin Newsom says he and his wife are being investigated by federal agents who've questioned their family, friends, and former employees. Newsom calls the probe, quote, politically motivated and a response to his potential presidential run. The Department of Justice is refusing to comment. Oil prices eased some after the U.S. and Iran signed a six-week ceasefire with an agreement to reopen the Strait of Hormuz and pursue a nuclear deal. Details are sparse, and Israel says it won't withdraw from Lebanon, which Tehran calls a condition for peace. Iran is set to get billions of frozen funds released, in fact, far more than was released in an Obama-era nuclear deal. But Vice President J.D. Vance is claiming victory.
2: Their military is destroyed. The Straits of Hormuz are open. Their nuclear program has been destroyed. And we have incredible economic leverage over them.
0: Vance says he'll join Special Envoy Steve Witkoff and the president's son-in-law, Jared Kushner, at an official signing ceremony in Geneva on Friday. 13 U.S. military personnel and about 3,000 Iranians have been killed in the conflict. The Florida Supreme Court says the state can use a partisan congressional map drawn by Republican lawmakers for the midterms. It's designed to net the GOP four seats. Residents had sued, arguing it violated a 2010 voter-approved ban on partisan gerrymandering. Democratic Congresswoman Chantel Brown of Ohio says the FBI must explain why it raided the Cleveland office of a voter registration group, seizing computers and other materials. Federal agents also went to the homes of people who've worked for the Ohio Organizing Collaborative, seeking information about alleged voter fraud.
3: Voter registration is not voter fraud. Urban communities voting is not voter fraud. Black Americans voting is not voter fraud.
0: The Justice Department has yet to comment. The Ohio nonprofit ran one of the state's most successful voter drives in 2024. Brown says the Trump administration is trying to intimidate its perceived political opponents, citing a seizure of ballots in Georgia and the recent questioning of election workers in Milwaukee. The New York Times says White House memos show the administration considered formally denying habeas corpus to undocumented migrants. In several places, the Constitution says people can't be detained without a court hearing, and courts say that applies to anyone living here. The Times says presidential advisors argue denying it would speed up mass deportation. I'm Catherine Carley for Pacifica Network and Public News Service. 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

0: jealousy's a motherfucker. 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

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What else could have happened but for you to stay that way? Running around like you weren't

0: You're listening to the American Democracy Minute, keeping your government by and for the people. District of Columbia voters use ranked choice voting for the first time June 16th in D.C.'s Democratic primary. A group which helped to pass the reform reminds voters to vote for the best, rank the rest, don't rank candidates you detest. Pro-reform groups Grow Democracy and Rank the District spearheaded Initiative 83, which passed with almost 73% of the vote in 2024. Initially, the D.C. City Council dragged its feet on funding the reform, but finally appropriated the money last July. The election includes primaries for D.C. delegate to Congress, mayor, city council, and Democratic Party positions. In the past, city council candidates could get elected with as little as 20% of the vote, something which will change with ranked choice voting. Using RCV, if a candidate receives 50% of the vote, they win outright. If not, the lowest candidate is eliminated, and their next choice votes are reallocated in rounds until a candidate eventually reaches a majority. The process allows voters to choose their favorite without being a spoiler and can encourage more collegiality among candidates. Though the city and democracy groups have conducted education campaigns, a June 1st Washington Post poll found 44% of voters weren't aware RCV was being implemented. We've linked to D.C.'s ranked choice voting explainers at AmericanDemocracyMinute.org. I'm Brian Beal.
1: 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Once again, that is Word Place Poetry Open Mic, Thursday, June 18th at the Southern Tier Literary Center.

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dwells with beauty, beauty that must die, and joy, whose hand is ever at his lips. 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

0: Welcome to 2026 Talks, where we're following our democracy in historic times.
1: One by one, anyone who has challenged Donald Trump has ended up on his hit list. And today, I proudly join that list.
0: California Democratic Governor Gavin Newsom says he and his wife are being investigated by federal agents who've questioned their family, friends, and former employees. Newsom calls the probe, quote, politically motivated and a response to his potential presidential run. The Department of Justice is refusing to comment. Oil prices eased some after the U.S. and Iran signed a six-week ceasefire with an agreement to reopen the Strait of Hormuz and pursue a nuclear deal. Details are sparse, and Israel says it won't withdraw from Lebanon, which Tehran calls a condition for peace. Iran is set to get billions of frozen funds released, in fact, far more than was released in an Obama-era nuclear deal. But Vice President J.D. Vance is claiming victory.
2: Their military is destroyed. The Straits of Hormuz are open, their nuclear program has been destroyed, and we have incredible economic leverage over them.
0: Vance says he'll join Special Envoy Steve Witkoff and the president's son-in-law, Jared Kushner, at an official signing ceremony in Geneva on Friday. 13 U.S. military personnel and about 3,000 Iranians have been killed in the conflict. The Florida Supreme Court says the state can use a partisan congressional map drawn by Republican lawmakers for the midterms. It's designed to net the GOP four seats. Residents had sued, arguing it violated a 2010 voter-approved ban on partisan gerrymandering. Democratic Congresswoman Chantel Brown of Ohio says the FBI must explain why it raided the Cleveland office of a voter registration group, seizing computers and other materials. Federal agents also went to the homes of people who've worked for the Ohio Organizing Collaborative, seeking information about alleged voter fraud.
3: Voter registration is not voter fraud. Urban communities voting is not voter fraud. Black Americans voting is not voter fraud.
0: The Justice Department has yet to comment. The Ohio nonprofit ran one of the state's most successful voter drives in 2024. Brown says the Trump administration is trying to intimidate its perceived political opponents, citing a seizure of ballots in Georgia and the recent questioning of election workers in Milwaukee. The New York Times says White House memos show the administration considered formally denying habeas corpus to undocumented migrants. In several places, the Constitution says people can't be detained without a court hearing, and courts say that applies to anyone living here. The Times says presidential advisors argue denying it would speed up mass deportation. I'm Catherine Carley for Pacifica Network and Public News Service. 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
6: Hello, and welcome to another edition of Wrestling with Heart. This is the show where we speak with professional wrestlers and professional wrestling personalities about their careers in and out of the ring. And I tell you, this week you are in for a treat. With me today is one half of one of the most iconic tag teams in the history of professional wrestling. I'm talking about a former WCW tag team champion, world television champion, GWF Tag Team Champion, North American Heavyweight Champion, Ring of Honor Wrestling Tag Team Champion, and not to mention a WWE Hall of Famer Class of 2019 as part of Harlem Heat. Yes, with me today is the one and only Stevie Ray. Welcome to Wrestling with Heart.
7: What's going on, brother?
6: Yeah.
7: Glad to be here. Hope you're doing all right.
6: Hope you are too. Thank you again for coming on.
7: Yeah, I'm just getting a text message from my buddy Lee Parker.
6: Okay.
7: He just hit me up.
6: Nice.
7: I have to hit him back in a little bit. But yeah, nice. Man, everything's good.
6: So yeah, you've been interviewed on so many different podcasts and you've talked about your life story and things like that. But just to give everyone listening a little bit of an idea of your early life and whatnot.
7: I'm from Houston, Texas, southeast side of town. A very normal upbringing. You know, played a lot of sports, did a lot of mischievous things, man. Went to Jesse H. Jones High School, where I played football, basketball, and track and field. That's pretty much my upbringing with a lot of different people that you probably heard of that I played against in high school and came from certain neighborhoods that I, didn't know in those days other than playing against them, but know them now. So, it's kind of cool. So many people that came out of our little area of Houston, Texas that made it to in basketball, that made it in football, that made it in track and field. I mean, so many people, man, music, so on and so forth. So that's the part of town where me and my brother came up at, and we still say it to this day that we're from South Park instead of Houston. We always say we're from South Park, so people know what part of town that is. So
6: a lot of people came from there. Yeah. I mean,
7: yeah. Oh my God. Michael Singletary, played against him and Dexter Manley. Daryl Green and I went to school together, ran on the same track team. Clyde Drexler. The list goes on and on, man. The list goes on and on.
6: So yes.
7: Jalen Hurst now.
6: Yeah.
7: CD Lamb. All those guys are from this same area, man. So many of them. Yeah.
6: Up and down the road, you just a who's who of who all grew up in that area.
7: Man, for the last 30, 40 years, so many people that came out of this area that, advanced in, Beyonce.
6: Mm-hmm. Mm-hmm. Yeah.
7: Okay. You know what I'm saying? Beyonce. So, it's a long list of people who her dad and myself are very good friends.
6: Really?
7: Yeah.
6: Wow.
7: Houston's, oh my God, so many people that came out of this area, so many different genres of music, and like I said, sports and politics and everything else, mm-hmm. man. And I'm proud to be from here.
6: Definitely. So yeah. Let me ask you this. How did you get, your brother, Booker, mm-hmm. Is your youngest brother, right?
7: Mm-hmm.
6: How did you two, get interested in professional wrestling? Was it something you watched growing up?
7: No, I think everybody watches wrestling growing up, man. I think at least everybody in Texas does. I don't know about anywhere else, but we were always fans of professional wrestling. We never thought about being professional wrestlers or anything like that. That was a whole nother process. We just, tried it, Ivan Puskey was opening up a wrestling school and we was like, hey, we'll try that. We'll try anything once. And we went to his wrestling school and Scott Casey was the trainer there. And we really got into it, man. It was something new, something different. And we really had a blast just training and stuff like that, going to training every day and this, that, and the other. And one thing just led to another, man. And next thing you know,
6: you became superstars.
7: We never thought about everything that happened to us. We never thought about it, man. We just been in the right place at the right time.
6: Sure.
7: And like I said, people always ask me, matter of fact, I was just talking about this today with guy that does a lot of my social media stuff for me and a lot of my bookings and stuff like that. And I was telling him that Eddie Gilbert actually put us together to be a tag team.
6: Really?
7: God rest his soul, Eddie Gilbert. We never had any inclination of wanting to be a tag team.
6: Really?
7: Yeah.
6: Why didn't you want to tag with your brother?
7: Because my brother was wrestling, I was wrestling, but we wasn't wrestling together.
6: Hmm.
7: He would be booked on different shows that I wasn't booked on, and I was booked on shows that he wasn't booked on.
6: So it was
7: working indies around Texas and stuff like that. We just wrestling, and hanging out. People put on wrestling shows here and there. And we would show up, but we never were partners. He was like a babyface. I was a heel. back in those days. So we some like I say, some shows he might be on as a babyface, and I'm not on them. And some shows I might get booked as a heel, and he not on. So we never had it. We were just wrestling.
8: Yeah, it just was kind of in the blood.
7: Yeah, no, we were just wrestling because that's what we trained to do. We just enjoyed it.
8: Yeah,
7: and I went down to do an interview with Eddie Gilbert, and he was the booker down in Global, and I told my brother, you know, maybe you ought to come go with me, because frankly, I didn't feel like driving down to Dallas by myself and then coming back by myself. So I told my brother to come go with me. So my brother went with me, and he went in the office when we went to do my interview with Eddie Gilbert, and he walked in with me. And Eddie looked at him like, who is that? In essence, about to tell him, hey, man, get out of here. This is a private meeting, you know? And I said, oh, no, that's my brother, man. He said, your brother? I said, yeah, my brother. He goes, does he work? I go, yeah. He said, how long have you been working? I said, oh, no, we started together. And then he sat back and said, nobody told me you had a brother, because the guys up there had told him who I was. Some of the guys that were working up there already, and I was in one, some of the independent magazines. I was calling myself Super Collider then, and I was a heel. And then Eddie Gilbert was like, can you guys come back next week? I want to have a meeting with both of you. So we came back next week, and I guess he had put it through his head. And he was like, man, I'm looking for a babyface tag team. I don't know if he assumed that we were, I don't know how, because we got no pictures together. A lot of pictures of me in the independent magazines by myself at Super Collider. And, but maybe he just got an inkling in his mind. I really don't know. And he was like, man, I'm looking for a babyface tag team, man. I want people that they dress. I want them dressing right, and I want them speaking good and blah, blah, blah, and be a babyface team that people can really look up to and young kids can look up to. You guys think y'all can do that? And we was like, yeah, I guess. You know what I'm saying? Yeah, we can do that.
8: It just happened like that.
7: This is Eddie Gilbert.
8: Yeah.
7: You know what I'm saying? This is Eddie Gilbert. And because I was coming down for a tryout as a heel, Super Collider. You know what I'm saying? So, and he was like, okay, man. He said, oh, yeah. Anyway, have you guys ever tagged together? And we were like, yeah, we've tagged together many times. We were lying. We'd never tagged together. Wow. We had never tagged together ever in our lives.
8: Was this when you guys were the Ebony Experience?
7: Yeah.
8: For GWF?
7: He came up with that too.
8: Oh, wow.
7: Like I say, we owe so much to Eddie Gilbert. That whole thing was his idea. Me and my brother being a tag team. We had never thought about ever being a tag team. Ever.
8: I got to bring this up because I remember watching the Hall of Fame speech when you inducted your brother, and you told mm-hmm. this story, and I hope I get this right, but growing up, you hung out with your friends a lot, and your brother always wanted to see what was going on. Right. And he used to kind of sneak into...
7: Yeah, he's always trying to hang around, you know what I'm saying? But that's book, you know what I'm saying? That's book. So, yeah. So, but we never thought we'd be a tag team together. We never thought we'd be in the wrestling business. That's just stuff, something that came out of the blue, and man, it all worked out. Years later, we went out to do, we come back to show Eddie the next week that we have been working on some things and try to get out here and make him proud.
8: Yeah.
7: But when we got back, Eddie, they had let him go. He's not even working there no more. He'd been fired.
8: Oh, man.
7: Yeah, that's what happened. We like, oh, wow, you know.
8: That's crazy.
7: Well, that's the wrestling business, you know what I'm saying? Hmm. We don't know what was going on. We're not in Global. We just some guys just passing through and got an interview. You know what I'm saying? We just in the way more than anything. So they told us, well, we know Eddie promised you a tryout match, and we're going to obligate that, but that don't mean you're hired or nothing like that. So we was like, okay, we'll do the tryout match and this, that, and the other. And we knew what was up. What, you know, that's how it goes in the business. Whatever Eddie liked, whoever the next guy is doesn't like. Just like any other job, you know what I'm sure. saying? Whoever was supervisors under this guy, now you're going to be demoted to whatever, and he's going to bring his own guys up. And it's no different than nothing else, whether it be a corporation or football team, whatever, you know what I'm saying? Mm-hmm. That's just the way it goes. So we kind of knew that, and we knew. Then they put us against a couple of guys to go out there and work, and we'd seen these guys on Global working before. So we knew they wasn't too up on what they were doing and was like, oh, okay, we'll see what's up here. They're going to kill two birds with one stone. You know, they're going to put the new guys that haven't had a match and the guys that been looking like crap every week, you know, and they getting ready because it was their last night. So in essence, it was their last night and our last night on the same night.
8: Wow.
7: It'll be everybody later to get rid of all of them at the same time. So me and my brother concocted a plan and said, hey, brother, we've seen these guys on television. Let's go out here like Scott Casey always trained us to do. Let's go out here and make these guys look better than they ever looked before in their lives. And my brother was like, yeah, let's do that. So that's what we did. We went out and, you know, the people, we went out as babyface and the people healed on us. You know, I'm like, okay, this how it is up here in Dallas. Here come the heels and they rooting for them and they heels every week and they rooting for them. I'm like, okay. So we do the match and everything, and boy, we start making those guys look better than they ever looked in their lives.
8: People start
7: rooting for us. Now they're rooting for us. So psychology.
8: The tides kind of turned a little bit.
7: Right.

0: So he pretty much knows everything about baby facing. And go over there and get in the referee's face, you know, distract the referee. I mean, he's telling them every single song. I wish this tag match was videotaped. It wasn't. It was a dark match.
1: Okay.
0: And the fans are going crazy, and they want him to get over and make the tag to me, you know what I'm saying? And finally he does something to make the tag to me, and I jump over the top rope, and I start kicking butt left and right, and boom, boom, boom. I don't even know how the match finished. Mm-hmm. I don't even know. I can't remember. But we end up going over on them. The people go crazy. The few people that they had in there. They have a few people in here.
1: Yes.
0: You know, and y'all wanna begrudge the Stephen Booker. We didn't even have names at that time. You know what I'm saying?
1: Really?
0: We didn't have names. I don't even know if we were calling ourselves. Maybe we were. Maybe we were the Evan Experience or something to that effect. I can't remember.
1: Yeah.
0: But
1: from what I remember seeing,
0: no, like I said, this is before anything that this wasn't. This was a dark match. It wasn't even on television.
1: Yeah.
0: But I think Eddie had mentioned. But like I said, by it being dark, it wasn't taped. So whatever transpired wasn't locked in stone yet. I don't even know if we had even named ourselves or anything like that. We didn't get a chance to, because Eddie got fired. So we never got a chance to really go over how he wanted everything done. We never got a chance.
1: Sure.
0: We just remember what he said the last time we met him, which was the week before. So anyway, we finished the match. We go in the back, you know what I'm saying, like that. And the two guys we were working with, you know, came up and was like, hey, man, appreciate it, blah, blah, blah. Good match. And the guys in the back was coming up to us saying, good match. And these guys hadn't even really spoke to us in 2 weeks. Other than stuff like, hey, man, my name is so-and-so. Who you working with tonight? Oh, we're working with those two guys over there. And you get one of these. You know.
1: Like one of those like little smirks. Yeah.
0: You know, like, oh, good luck. You know, like these guys are so terrible.
1: Yeah.
0: You know, and that happened 2 or 3 times. Then I asked my brother, hey, man, you getting the same idea? And he's like, yep. I said, okay, the fix is in then. So we know what's up. But anyway, after the match, the same guy that was giving us the Iggy like that were coming over and say, hey, man, that was a good match. That was a good match and blah, blah, blah. And then the two guys we worked with, they came back over and said, hey, man, I want to let y'all know something, brother. As long as we've been here, nobody has ever worked with us like y'all did. And we appreciate that, man. We just want to let y'all know that. And then one of them turned around. My brother remember the names. I can't, the name of their team. I can't. The one turned around, he's go, hey, man, y'all going to make it. He said, I just want to tell you that. I've never seen this guy again. He walks off. And that's the last thing he said. He said, y'all going to make it, man. And the rest is history.
1: It is.
0: That was the first tag match me and my brother ever had. And the guy we were working with looked at us and go, hey, man, y'all going to make it. I'll never forget that. But we didn't know it was going to turn into what it turned into, you know what I'm saying?
1: Yeah.
0: So that was the beginning.
1: Yeah, definitely was the beginning. The crowds were electric because I was watching some of your old matches.
0: Well, you got to realize something. Wasn't nobody in there that night.
1: Right, right.
0: Okay? Now we getting the Iggy from the people. They got everybody sitting on one side to make it look like there's a lot of people in the sportatorium. Really wasn't. And the booker comes up to us and goes, well, I'm not promising you a job or anything, but is there any way you guys can come back next week? Wait a minute. I thought we were just doing our one match and we're going to get out of your hair. We not wanted around here, especially after every epithet that people then called us when we walked out. I don't even want to be here. But we was like, yeah, we can come back next week. Okay, 2 months later, maybe 6 weeks later, maybe a month later, the crowd is full. And people got signs who they coming to see. The very guys that you didn't want here in the first place. That's how it went.
1: Wow. Yeah. You guys are building up a fan base, it looks like, you know, because you're putting in the work.
0: I was,

0: We were the hottest things in global. We put global back on the map. Then they start making money. Okay?
1: Mm-hmm.
0: Because of the Ebony experience. So you had people with people. I mean, we became the hottest thing on ESPN as far as wrestling goes. And I'm proud of that, man.
1: That, yeah.
0: And it all started that one night when nobody was in here. Then the next, in a few weeks, a month later, month and a half, you got standing room only.
1: It's the hottest ticket in town, man.
0: It was the hottest ticket in town, and I loved it, man. We had so much fun.
1: Yeah.
0: So much fun.
1: So how long were you at GWF before WCW called?
0: I don't know. Close to a year and a half. Close to 2 years, year and a half, something like that.
1: Okay.
0: I can't even remember that. From 90, I can't even remember. I can't even remember the dates. But I know we was at either late 91, early 92 to 93, something like that.
1: Okay.
0: I can't remember.
1: So you eventually signed with WCW. What was going through your mind when you were leaving Global?
0: Hey, it was time to go. We really couldn't do nothing else. We had did everything we could possibly do in a small territory like that. And we knew the big time was watching us because we was on television every day. Mm-hmm. We was on ESPN every day. We would tape three shows a night. Every Saturday night, we taped three shows. So we was taping, you know, three every weekend. So that's about 10 to 12 shows.
1: Wow.
0: A month. Ooh. And they splice it all up and put it on television, you know, an hour show every day on ESPN.
1: That's unbelievable. A lot of big names came from Texas.
0: Yeah. A lot of big names came from Global.
1: Yeah. Especially, yes.
0: A lot of big names came from Global. And like I said, by being on television, they had the ESPN contract. So people got to see those matches at 3 o'clock in the afternoon, right when you're getting out of school.
1: Sure.
0: So we had really gotten popular with a lot of young kids because they're getting out of school and they can put it on ESPN and watch pro wrestling.
1: Sure.
0: So it kind of worked out for us. So we know WWE and WCW were looking at us. It was just a matter of time. We just knew it was a matter of time that one of them would be knocking on our door, and they did.
1: And so you guys became Harlem Heat. What was kind of like the reason why you changed your name to Harlem Heat?
0: Well, first of all, I was some logistics going on. And they wanted us to be heels, and there's some logistics going on with the Ebony Experience thing because of the global stuff. So we didn't care what we were called. We just wanted to be wrestling. And it all worked out, you know what I'm mm-hmm. saying? I mean, if we were still baby faces, I think the Ebony Experience thing would work, but we were heels. So the Harlem Heat thing worked. Then also, but the thing was, the Booker T and Stevie Ray, they wanted to call us Kane and Cole, and we kind of went with that for a minute because that was under logistics also. But once that cleared up, we could have took the Ebony Experience name back, but
1: really?
0: We didn't want to. Yeah, we didn't want to. We liked the Harlem Heat gimmick better.
1: Yeah, and it worked out
0: better.
1: Yes, yeah. You had matching ring gear.
0: Yeah,
1: iconic theme music.
0: Right. We got the names back, Booker T and Stevie Ray. We went back with a regular name, but we didn't go back with the Ebony Experience.
1: Right. Well, I mean, you know, when you start in a new company, you know, you want to start with a fresh, clean slate a lot of times.
0: I mean, if we had been baby faces, we would have kept the Ebony Experience. But by we was going to be heels, we wanted to change the whole persona of the gimmick.
1: Sure.
0: Whole persona of the gimmick. And like I said, we could have chosen. We could have said, hey, not only do we want Stevie and Booker back, we want Ebony Experience. We don't want to be, you know. But now we was like,
1: right,
0: leave that with Global. Let people, because we're not those guys anymore.
1: Right.
0: You know, we're not those guys anymore. So
1: you were saying earlier you were a heel on the indies before you became a babyface team.
0: Right.
1: Did you feel like was it easier for you to be a heel now going into this new company, WCW? Or
0: no. Not really. It was familiar territory, but I've been both. It's just It's like going from a NASCAR to an IndyCar. You know what I'm saying? One got characteristics this way, the other got characteristics this way, but it's still a car.
1: Gotcha.
0: You know what I'm saying? And once the adaptability comes in, you just go with it, you know?
1: Sure.
0: So that's pretty much about it.
1: All right. So you had, you know, went to WCW, and that had to have been an amazing feeling winning those tag belts for the first time there.
0: I don't even remember, man. I know we won them, but I don't. Yeah, it was. But I can remember when we won the belts in Global. All the stuff in WCW, it happened so many times. I don't even. Damn, I don't even. Who did we beat? Would it be the Nasty Boys? I think we beat the Nasty Boys. I can't remember the match, though. I can't remember the match. But Global, I can remember. Because that was really exciting. Really exciting when we won the belts in Global. We won the belts in WCW. I think it was exciting, but I can't remember.
1: You guys won it like multiple times. Like,
0: yeah, I'm talking about the first time.
1: Yeah.
0: When you said when we won the belts. Yeah. I can't remember. I don't remember the match.
1: Hmm.
0: Because we worked so much back in those days. You know what I'm saying? We worked so much. And I guess that's why I can remember the Global stuff, because we did so much television taping, you know, once a week. But the WCW, man, I think it was against the Nasty Boy, but man, I can't even remember. I really can't remember any of them.
1: You got paired with Sherry Martel in mm-hmm. in the group. How was it like? What was it like working with her?
0: Oh, it was great. Actually, we didn't want to work with anybody. You know, they wanted to put us with different people, and we was like, nah, we don't want to. We want to be a self-contained unit, you know. And then we saw Sherry at a TV taping one night, and we were just talking, shooting the crap. And she was like, I heard you guys are looking for a manager. Yeah. I said, yeah, the office looking for a manager. We ain't looking for no manager. You know? And she was like, well, what if I was your manager? And we were like, you kidding? And she was like, no, I'm not. And I was like, really? And my brother was like, really? And she was like, yeah, I could be your manager and this, that, and the other. And it's like, okay. So we took that to the office and they agreed with it. And that's when the whole thing with us and Sherry, got going. So it was just one of them things that came out of nowhere.
1: It really added to the presentation a lot. It mm-hmm. really did.
0: Especially the way they brought her in, because they was like, every time we would do a match, we would get on cell phone and talk like, oh yeah, yeah, it didn't take long. You know, we get on the cell phone. Yeah, yeah, you know. And then we get in the camera and go, hey baby, that was the secret. And everybody was like, who are they talking about? The secret, this, that, and the other. So we was in the pay-per-view match, I think against the Nasty Boys, and Sherry came out dressed like us, and they was like, that must be the secret on the phone, blah, blah, blah. And she did something, and we ended up winning the titles. And, you know, it's coming back to me now. Yeah, that's how it happened, yeah. So we didn't just come out with it. We were already Harlem Heat, you know, starting static.
1: Mm-hmm. Yeah, oh yeah.
0: And then one night, Sherry comes out, and then we were like all hugged up and stuff like that, and after we won the titles and stuff, and then the rest is history.
1: Yeah.
0: Yeah.
1: Who are like your favorite opponents to work with?
0: Oh, I like working with everybody. Everybody. Steiners, Nasties, Bagwell and Patriot, Bagwell and Tuco, Rough and Ready. Oh man, we love working with everybody, man. We had good matches with them, and we went on the road with so many different people. So, it didn't matter to me.
1: It was just a night out almost.
0: Yeah, it didn't matter to me, man. I'm just like ready to go out here and entertain the people.
1: Yep. That's what you have to do, you know, put on a show, you know.
0: Mm-hmm.
1: Got to get the crowd pumped up even if they don't like you.
0: Every team is different. Every team we work with is different.
1: Really?
0: But that's why you do it. You know what I'm saying? Every team got different characteristics. And that's what made it so interesting. Yeah. That it keeps the interest in doing what you're doing.
1: Eventually, you know, WCW closed and got mm-hmm. bought out by the WWE in 2001. Now, you weren't picked up by the company when it got sold. How did you feel when WCW got bought out? And, you know, what was going through your mind at that point?
0: I pretty much knew it was going to go down. Not like it happened, but I pretty much knew it was going to go down. They didn't pick me up because I didn't want to get picked up.
1: Really?
0: No. I didn't want to get picked up. I didn't want to go to WWE and have to work another 300 days a year. I was done with that, you know, and I wasn't going to go to WCW and then get made to look like a buffoon. I told everybody they're going to use everybody up and make them look like idiots. Nobody believed me. You know, this is business to them. But everybody was under the impression that they loved them. So I wouldn't have survived anyway. Then they came to us years later and was like, man, we really want to get y'all the tag team, this, that, and the other. I know you want to get us as a tag team to make us into, you know, Crime Time or, you know, I ain't doing that, bro. I ain't built like that. And they still try to come up with different ways to, you know, for me to come in and stuff. And I'm like, nah, man, I don't need it. So I start just going back and forth overseas and stuff like that. I know how WWE works. Got nothing against them. People know their business. They sell a lot of tickets. They make a lot of money. And God bless them. But I don't want my people to see me as a buffoon. I wanted Harlem Heat to stay. I want people to remember Harlem Heat the same way they remember it right now. You're not finna get me in the ring and say all kind of racial epithets to me and that kind of bull crap like they did with my brother. You know, I'm not doing that, bro. Or run from a guy. I ain't never ran from a man in my life. I don't even know what it feels like to feel fear from another man. I don't even know what that feels like. I know it's an emotion people got, but I don't know what that feels like. So I wouldn't be able to put my all into it in a professional wrestling show. So I'm cheating you. If you understand what I'm saying. No, I ain't built like that, bro.
1: No, I perfectly understand it. You know, you got to stand up for yourself. You know, you've been in the business for a long, long time. And if you see something that's not right for you, you got to do what you can to make it right.
0: Like I said, I knew they were going to do those kind of things with my brother. And they would have did them if we were together also. Because see, people, what you have to realize is this. In the professional wrestling business, people, how people see things, they don't see them objectively. They see them the way they see you in the professional wrestling business. So for years, they've seen the African-American as the buffoon. Okay? Other than somebody like a Bobby Lashley. Nothing against those guys doing that kind of stuff. I ain't got nothing against it. I love them to death. But I'm not coming out here like Crime Time did and you stealing from people. You know, that's how you see black people? Or you see some Mexican-Americans on a lawnmower? That's how you see us? You dig what I'm saying?
1: Yeah, totally.
0: You see anybody of a minority as a stereotype of themselves.
1: Yeah.
0: In a professional wrestling uniform.
1: Yes, I get what you're saying. Absolutely. You know,
0: don't get me wrong. I ain't got nothing to do with that. If that's how you want to portray people, that's fine. I'm just saying I'm not built like that.
1: I 100% agree. There's a lot of, in the last 10 or so years, there's been a lot more African-American talent in professional wrestling that I feel are now getting to show what they can do. And I'm talking about WWE and AEW and Impact. How do you feel about the representation of black talent in wrestling today?
0: No, I've always felt good about talent in professional wrestling. It's not the talent. I've never said anything but the talent. You wouldn't be in the big time professional wrestling if you wasn't talented. It's your representation. I mean, you don't get to big time wrestling by sitting at the bus stop, hoping and praying. You got to put the wrench time in and go out there and show people what you do. I've never had a problem with African-American talent. African-American talent just as good as any talent on this earth, given the opportunity to do so. But that's not my, I don't have anything to say about that. I think that's always been there. My thing is representation of how they've been represented at African-American talent. It's just like Kofi Kingston winning the heavyweight title. He was never pushed as a heavyweight titleist. And I love Kofi. He's a good friend of mine. But why put the title on him if you're not going to push him like the guy?
1: Sure. That's a valid point, yes.
0: Or Bobby Lashley. If you're not going to push him like the guy, you don't push him like a Roman Reigns. Just put the title on him. I don't know if it's just something to do or what. But that's what I'm saying. Those kind of, and like I said, a lot of people don't really understand this because they really, they look at things in a trivial way, and this has always been the norm. So once something is the norm, that is the way you look at it as a individual that's buying tickets to see this. This is how it's always been done, so it's not out of the ordinary to me, unless someone like myself brings it up to you.
1: Sure.
0: But most people don't know how to talk about these things without putting it in the wrong context. But I know how to put it in context because that's what I do. And anybody that wants to debate me on that, we can do it.
1: Do you feel optimistic about the future of how black talent are utilized?
0: Black talent in professional wrestling will always be used the way it always has been used. That is the one thing that me and my brother went out of our way and said, you will not categorize us as the way you see African Americans in professional wrestling. That is the one thing you've never seen with us. And that was done on purpose.
1: And the great thing about it is you guys backed up your skills in the ring and talents in the ring, and you became legends. I mean, goodness gracious, you both got inducted into the Hall of Fame. Mm-hmm. 2019. That had to be an amazing moment for your brother as well. Yeah.
0: No, yeah, have an amazing moment. And that's what we want. We want, you know, our contemporaries. We also want the people that look up to us to say, hey, they made it, we can make it. You know what I'm saying? That, you know, they represented us the way we wanted to be represented. The reason I say that is because of so many people that has told me that. People like Reggie White, okay? People like Muhammad Ali. People like James Brown. Anybody know who these people are?
1: Mm-hmm.
0: Okay. That's what I'm talking about.
1: Yeah.
0: That watching us and we didn't even know it. That's come up and say, man, I'm so proud of you. I'm so proud of you guys, man. You really make me feel proud when I see you guys out there doing that. And I'm quite sure they've seen a lot of African-Americans out there doing it, but not the way we did it. Because we represented what we are, not what somebody sees you as. Big difference.
1: Definitely. Yeah. Definitely.
0: Yeah. I mean, singers, actors, professional ball players, sports figures. And I'm like, wow, man, I didn't really know we was having an impact like that on people. You know, I'm like, wow, this is crazy. You actually know who I am? Oh, man, I watch you all the time. That's like the biggest compliment. These are not my contemporaries, but they people that are proud people. And these people done laid down, I mean, oh my God, some of them I still think about, right? Like Muhammad Ali inviting me and my brother to his hotel room. Wow. You know? Or wow. Reggie White pulling me to the side and like, hey man, every Saturday walkthrough, as soon as we get through, we gotta go watch you and your brother, man. I'm like, that's Reggie White. That's a somebody, man, in the football, you know. That's a somebody in football. Maybe the best to ever do it at defensive end. You know, I don't know. But arguably. And I'm like, wow. Or James Brown pulling me to the side and say, hey, man, I'm so proud of you and your brother. Y'all make me so proud. I'm like, man, this the godfather
1: of soul.
0: This the godfather. And I'm like, wow, man, this is okay. All right.
1: You guys were part of pop culture. I mean, come on.
0: I mean, but like I said, I didn't really know it. I didn't know it was having that effect because this was the first time they hadn't seen two guys that was representing the way we really. That is how your people see you in sports. That's how they see you, not a character. You know, I used to walk through the airport and people wouldn't speak to me. And I just thought, oh, man, don't nobody know who I am. And no, it wasn't that. It was like, I see that guy on television, man, he's mean. I don't want to say nothing to him. This is before everybody knew what professional wrestling was about and you could just approach anybody. You know what I'm saying? Well, it's like, wow, man, that dude is angry all the time. And when he walked through the airport, he's looking angry. I ain't angry. I'm just tired. And I'm just going to do my thing. I'm not thinking about,
1: yeah, sure,
0: you know, people or whatever. I'm just going, yeah, to work. I'm just going to work.
1: Right, right.
0: And I've had guy come up to me one day and say, man, and I had my daughter's little at the time. She seen me in the airport. And I'm like, she's like maybe 1 year old or something like that. And she see her dad and she runs to me and I pick her up. And this guy comes up to me and says, man, I've been seeing you come in the airport for the last 2 years and I never said nothing to you. Now I see you just a big teddy bear.
1: Aww.
0: And that guy always would speak to me and say something.
1: Wow.
0: When a sky cap guy. And I was like, damn, was it like that? And then I started hearing that from different people that said they knew people working in the airport. I said, yeah, I see him come through here all the time, man. Nobody says nothing to him. And I'm like, wow, I did not know that I really look like that. I mean, I'm just working. You know what I'm saying? I'm just happy-go-lucky guy. Then one of my other brothers told me he worked with some people at the airport back when he had his other company. And he was like, brother, your brother come through here. The big one, we don't say nothing to him because he's always looked like something bothering him. And I'm like, wow, really?
1: Huh.
0: But that's what I'm talking about.
1: Yeah.
0: That's when you know it's working, when people that's not watching on TV or something like that, they really think you're a mean guy.
1: Right.
0: A bad guy.
1: Right. You got to take off the mask and it's
0: right.
1: Like,
0: I'm just the opposite.
1: Yeah. Yeah. But, exactly. You're a cool dude in real life. You're just playing a character.
0: But they don't know.
1: Right. Exactly. Yeah. You know, I mean, I look at it. It's like a movie in a sense. You know what you guys do. It's scripted, but you guys are putting on a show. But you know.
0: Well, like I say, today everybody knows that.
1: Yeah.
0: So everybody's approachable.
1: Mm-hmm.
0: Just like an actor playing a role.
1: Absolutely.
0: But back then, you wasn't an actor playing a role. Nobody knew. Or this guy might just kick my head if I say hi to him or something like that. Or can I have an autograph?
1: Right, right.
0: You know what I'm saying? You know,
1: right.
0: So that's the way it was right. getting over.
1: Yeah.
0: So, and we didn't, that's the way we wanted. We worked hard at it. We worked hard at the persona. And by the fact that it was working, hey, you're doing your job. You're doing your job the right
1: yeah.
0: way. Doing your job, and I'm proud of that.
1: Sure. Now, you've helped out with a lot of charity organizations, have been working with various groups, and have volunteered a lot in your community. Tell me about some of the work you've done outside of wrestling.
0: Well, that's what I do. I do a lot of public speaking now. And I work with, especially with a lot of schools and stuff around, high schools and stuff like that, and junior highs and things like that. I also work with Houston Community College. And I also work with Scott's Community Care, good friend of mine. And that's what I do now. That is what I do. That's what it takes up a lot of my time. I'm also putting together a big project with one of the high schools here in Houston that is something I've been working on for almost five years now that I'm getting a chance to put together, something pretty, pretty big.
1: Ooh.
0: So I wrote it back in 2019. And it's wrestling related, but it's also educational at the same time. Educational and uplifting all at the same time. So hopefully that'll be starting here in the near future because I'm really excited about it. It's just taking some time to get a lot of the red tape out of the way.
1: Right, right.
0: We're still waiting on one last hurdle to jump. And once we get that one last hurdle out of the way, it's going to be on and popping.
1: I love it.
0: Yeah, it's going to be on and popping.
1: I'm excited for you. I think that's going to be a really good project.
0: Oh, it will be. It's going to be. I will die trying.
1: Yes.
0: Yeah.
1: Why do you feel it's important to give back to your community?
0: Because your community gave so much to you. It's your obligation. It's just like taking care of your parents when they get older. That's your obligation. They brought you into this world.
1: Mm-hmm.
0: And when you've been put in a position to uplift young people, especially if you got the wisdom to uplift young people. And that is why the project I'm working on is not so much as me giving back, because I give back all the time. It's me uplifting people and making them see a whole different light of how things and how life actually works. So giving back is one thing. Uplifting people is another, because they're the future. Young people are the future. And I feel as though I got so much to give back to young people, not from what I did, from what I know.
1: I love it. You know, you just seem very passionate about doing it, and you've seen a lot of stuff, and you've been around so many people that have come to you and have been inspired by you. It's like you were saying, that tag team with you and your brother, it brought so many people together. There's nothing like paying it forward to the next generation.
0: That's true. And that's why, you know, young wrestlers have always come to me and ask for advice and this, that, and the other. Hey, brother, I'm gonna tell you what I know, the way I know it. I'm going to give you real advice. It might be harsh. It might be hard, but it's real. And I remember, what's his name? Sheamus. He said I met him in Ireland years ago, and I don't even remember this.
1: Wow.
0: He said one day, we was in the elevator one day. He said, I want to tell you something, man. I met you in Ireland back in the early 2000s. I was, really? That's when I was going back and forth overseas. Because when I left WCW, I just started going back and forth overseas with different companies. Mm-hmm. And I remember going to Ireland, but I don't remember meeting him. He said, I really appreciate you talking to me, man. I said, really? Okay, yeah. I'll say so. I never knew this. And if he hadn't been in a private area, he might have never told me. And then, what's his name? The big guy.
1: Ryback?
0: Ryback, yeah. I don't know why I can't think of these guys' names when I'm... I do that. I think something wrong with my brain, man. When I'm trying to think of people's names, if I wasn't thinking about him, I'd know exactly what his name is. When I think about people, I don't know anybody's name.
1: Yeah, yeah.
0: Barely know my own, you know? But somebody sometimes, what's my name? Oh, yeah, that's me, you know? Somebody would come up to me and go, hey, Stevie Ray, who? Oh, yeah, that's me. You know, so I guess I've been hit on the head with too many chairs. But Ryback was telling me one day, he said, man, I want to, you know, I met you in Vegas at a World's Gym or Ghost Gym or something like that. I used to go to the same gym all the time. I still do whenever I go to Vegas. I go to the same gym, been there for years. And he was like, I was working there. And I asked you about professional wrestling. And man, you sit there and talk to me for about 30 minutes. I do not remember this. You know, this is before he got in the business, this, that, and the other. And he's like, man, I just want to let you know, I really appreciate you talking to me and stuff like that. And I was like, okay, thank you. But I don't remember it. I don't want nobody to tell me, man, you were really mean to me. You know, that really hurt my feelings. I hope I wasn't like, but I'm just, if you want some information, you ask me something, especially if you approach me the right way. You know, I ain't got nothing but time, brother. If I'm out in Vegas working out, I'm probably out here on vacation anyway. You know, I'm you. I would go to I would go to Vegas for fights,
1: mm-hmm.
0: like boxing matches.
1: Yeah, yeah.
0: My buddies are out in drag. My buddies are drag racers, NHRA drag racers.
1: Yeah.
0: And a few times I went out there to meet them while they're drag racing. Then we hang out, stuff like that. So. It must have been one of those weekends. I knew it couldn't have been a weekend where we were in town wrestling. You know what I'm saying?
1: Sure.
0: But the year he said it had to be after that, because it wasn't in the 90s. It was in the 2000s.
1: Okay.
0: So it had to be after the WCW days. But yeah, I used to do that a lot. But those two guys that made it in the business, and they were like, hey, man, I appreciate you talking to me. And I was like, well, I don't remember, but I'm glad, you know, I'm glad we did talk the way we did, you know?
1: Well, you seem like a very humble guy, an approachable guy, and always are willing to help other people, whether it's through wrestling or through other ventures. Hey, listen, you know, before we close things up here, you've got a podcast too, right?
0: Yeah, actually, I'm in my dungeon right now. This is all my stuff behind me. Matter of fact, I just got through podcasting a few hours ago. me and Vince Russo doing our black and white podcast. So that's what we're doing. Straight Shooting with Stevie Ray right behind me.
1: Very cool. All
0: then right. I had podcasts before that. I had another podcast before that. Then I did radio before that. So I've been doing this for a while. A lot of people don't realize this is actually what I went to school for.
1: Really?
0: Yeah.
1: Broadcasting?
0: Yeah.
1: Nice.
0: When I was doing commentary on WCW, and people didn't know, man, that comes so easy for you. I'm like, I didn't realize I was trained in this a zillion years ago. Never thought I'd come back to it because I want to work in radio.
1: You know? Really? So, okay.
0: Yeah.
1: Very cool.
0: So I'm glad to get back to something that I really used to like, and then you don't have a love for it anymore. But you don't realize it deep down in your gut, it's still there.
1: Sure.
0: Deep down in my gut, I guess it was still there. And because I used to do the commentary for the boys back when I wrestled in the dressing room. Because back in those days, we had monitors, but they had no sound. So I would do the commentary while we were watching the wrestling match in the dressing room for the boys as a gag.
1: Yeah.
0: And just make them laugh with different things, you know what I'm saying? I'm imitating different wrestling guys, you know what I'm saying?
1: Yeah.
0: 30 years, and I'm imitating them and stuff like that. And some kind of way it got to the producers, and they wanted me to do it for real.
1: Yeah.
0: And I'm like, hey, brother, I'm a wrestler. I don't want to do that, you know? And it's like, no, man, we want to get somebody out there that's that really know what they're talking about and this, that, and the other. And we heard you was really good. And I'm like, from who? I'm just messing around. And then once I got that started, it started to come back to me, you know, how to change your vernacular, how to change, you know, different things and get out there and be a little bit more astute and so on and so forth. Because I had to tell them, I can't be Stevie Ray. I can be a little Stevie Ray, but I can't be a lot of Stevie Ray because Stevie Ray talks totally different than the way I really talk, you know.
1: Yeah, exactly.
0: I have to put a little of him in there, but he can't be the mean Stevie Ray that's doing wrestling talk, you know.
1: Right. It's part of the character. You're in character when you're doing it. And I think it's just fascinating that both members of Harlem Heat have done commentary. Right. Have you heard your brother do commentary before?
0: Oh, yeah. Of course I have. Yeah.
1: What do you think he's now doing NXT?
0: Watch NXT, you know. I don't really watch a lot of professional wrestling, period. People always hit me up and ask me, did I watch this pay-per-view? And I'm like, no. I got other things to do with my time, man. Right. Sit down and watch a three-hour wrestling show.
1: Sure.
0: You know, wrestling is really not a part of my daily repertoire anymore. You know?
1: Right.
0: I do watch a little, but if I watch some, I'll tape it and then go back and look at it later when I got time to watch.
1: Sure.
0: Then I can fast forward through the things that I don't want to see and fast forward through the, you know, the matches that I'm really not interested in. And then I can fast forward through the commercials and stuff like that. So a 3-hour show might take 35, 40 minutes.
1: Do you feel that the business has changed in the last 20 or 30 years since you
0: wrestling got into it? Wrestling is no different than any other form of entertainment. It all changes. It all evolves. And for anybody, that's what I go round and round with people about this on my own podcast. And I wish they bring this back. I wish they bring that back. Well, I wish they bring Aretha Franklin back, but she's deceased. It don't work like that.
1: Right.
0: Life goes on. You know, life goes on. People want Dizzy Gillespie back and that kind of music, that jazz music. It's not here anymore. It's gone. You know, it is what it is. No disrespect to anybody. Matter of fact, me and a friend of mine was having this conversation the other night, and we were talking about Super Bowl halftime shows, and we were talking about the people that they have on that are Super Bowl worthy. And I was talking about how some people are not Super Bowl worthy. But if you come from if you've been looking at Super Bowls as long as I have, you know who's Super Bowl worthy and who's not. Because Super Bowl now has turned into a show. A big, giant production that lasts 20 minutes that they've been preparing for I don't know how many months. That's a lot of people go out here and play music, but can you put on a show? Big difference. So you got a hit record, but can you put on a show? So like I said, a lot of people, I was talking about Coldplay, and I was talking about Coldplay? Yeah, Coldplay and what is the guy's name with Adam Levine, his band?
1: Maroon 5.
0: Yeah.
1: Maroon 5.
0: Those are great bands. Those are great bands, but they ain't Super Bowl material. They got a few hits. But see, somebody come on the Super Bowl, you're supposed to have a lot of hits and everybody's supposed to know you. So that's why I say when you seen a Paul McCartney, well, hell, the man got 50,000 hits and you're going to sing along with every one of them. Or Prince, or Michael Jackson, or Madonna. Those are people that give a show. Or the Rolling Stones, or the Who, or U2. You see what I'm saying? They've been around so long, I don't care if you're a younger guy, middle-aged, older, you know them, and you know the songs. Mm-hmm. That's the Super Bowl, because you ain't just singing to the audience, you're singing to the world.
1: Right. Yeah, I mean, I like how you,
0: you know what I'm saying?
1: Yeah, I liked how you described it. It's a production. It's not even that long. It's like 12, 15 minutes, pretty much.
0: Right.
1: I mean, you're just watching it, and then it's back to the game. So, you know, the important – I mean, we can say the same thing about WrestleMania. It's a show. It's a show. It's the Super Bowl professional wrestling.
0: Right.
1: You know, I don't expect perfection. I just want to be entertained.
0: But
1: and have
0: the matches
1: fun.
0: Are no different than the matches that come on every Monday night. You're just seeing them from a different production. And the Super Bowl is no different than the game that was on last Sunday. But it's a bigger production, and everybody's watching.
1: It's all about the numbers.
0: So that theme has to go with the hashtag. I'm talking about the artists. Well, the artists from yesterday, they hold up. The artists from today, it's hard for them to hold up because they don't really have that kind of experience yet. Only a few of them. Whereas back in the day, everybody gave you a show. Now you need a today's artist like a Beyonce or Bruno Mars. You know why? Because they tear the house down.
1: Oh, yeah.
0: Or Katy Perry.
1: Mm-hmm.
0: You see what I'm saying?
1: Yeah.
0: They
1: yeah.
0: tear the house because they big production people.
1: Yes. Yes.
0: You know, so they made for the big stadium. Some people, it is what it is. But like I said, me and a buddy of mine was having that conversation the other day about, and all of that goes hand in hand with professional wrestling. So you can't have yesterday and then implement it today. You got to have today because every generation, the mindset changes. Why are you trying to satisfy the mindset from yesterday and you got the mindset of today to satisfy? That's how it rolls. So yeah, wrestling changes just like movies, just like music, just like any other kind of art. Changes, bro. Either you keep up or you get left behind. Choose one. That's the same thing they tell you in high school. That's the same thing they tell you in junior high, elementary, and high school, right?
1: Yep.
0: You either keep up or what? You get left behind.
1: Right.
0: What's so hard to understand about that?
1: Nothing is.
0: There it is.
1: Absolutely.
0: So that's when I get on podcasts and I talk about you still looking for the Stone Cold Steve Austins and the Rocks from 20 years ago. Brother, you got them on YouTube because you ain't never going to see that. That was magic. You ain't going to never see that again.
1: Well yeah. put. Well put. Hey, Stevie Ray, I just want to say thank you very much for coming on to the podcast.
0: No problem, bro.
1: It means a lot to me. And where can people find you on social media?
0: The Real Stevie Ray. The Real Stevie Ray on, Stevie Ray Athlete on Facebook, but The Real Stevie Ray on Twitter and The Real Stevie Ray on Instagram. So they can find me there. And they can find my show, Straight Shooting with Stevie Ray, on all the podcast outlets. And you can find me live every Monday and Tuesday night on YouTube and Twitch, Stevie Ray TV. Stevie Ray TV, YouTube and Twitch live every Monday and Tuesday.
1: Well, again, thank you so much for coming on. You're more than welcome to come back. Your brother, of course, has an open invitation anytime. Mm-hmm. But yeah, I just want to say thank you again. It means a lot.
0: No problem, brother.
1: All right.
0: My pleasure.
1: Take care.
0: You too.
1: All right. Bye-bye. This is Wrestling with Heart. I hope you found this week's episode to be informative and entertaining. If you haven't already, be sure to follow us on social media. We're on Facebook, Blue Sky, Instagram, Threads, and on YouTube. Thanks for listening, and I'll see you next time.
2: 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I'm Brett Barry.
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Uh-huh. Oh. Uh-huh. Oh. Uh-huh.

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took off his side view mirror and hit me as I was walking down the side of the road.

0: Welcome to 2026 Talks, where we're following our democracy in historic times.
1: One by one, anyone who has challenged Donald Trump has ended up on his hit list. And today, I proudly join that list.
0: California Democratic Governor Gavin Newsom says he and his wife are being investigated by federal agents who've questioned their family, friends, and former employees. Newsom calls the probe, quote, politically motivated and a response to his potential presidential run. The Department of Justice is refusing to comment. Oil prices eased some after the U.S. and Iran signed a six-week ceasefire with an agreement to reopen the Strait of Hormuz and pursue a nuclear deal. Details are sparse, and Israel says it won't withdraw from Lebanon, which Tehran calls a condition for peace. Iran is set to get billions of frozen funds released, in fact, far more than was released in an Obama-era nuclear deal. But Vice President J.D. Vance is claiming victory.
2: Their military is destroyed. The Straits of Hormuz are open. Their nuclear program has been destroyed, and we have incredible economic leverage over them.
0: Vance says he'll join Special Envoy Steve Witkoff and the president's son-in-law, Jared Kushner, at an official signing ceremony in Geneva on Friday. 13 U.S. military personnel and about 3,000 Iranians have been killed in the conflict. The Florida Supreme Court says the state can use a partisan congressional map drawn by Republican lawmakers for the midterms. It's designed to net the GOP four seats. Residents had sued, arguing it violated a 2010 voter-approved ban on partisan gerrymandering. Democratic Congresswoman Chantel Brown of Ohio says the FBI must explain why it raided the Cleveland office of a voter registration group, seizing computers and other materials. Federal agents also went to the homes of people who've worked for the Ohio Organizing Collaborative, seeking information about alleged voter fraud.
3: Voter registration is not voter fraud. Urban communities voting is not voter fraud. Black Americans voting is not voter fraud.
0: The Justice Department has yet to comment. The Ohio nonprofit ran one of the state's most successful voter drives in 2024. Brown says the Trump administration is trying to intimidate its perceived political opponents, citing a seizure of ballots in Georgia and the recent questioning of election workers in Milwaukee. The New York Times says White House memos show the administration considered formally denying habeas corpus to undocumented migrants. In several places, the Constitution says people can't be detained without a court hearing, and courts say that applies to anyone living here. The Times says presidential advisors argue denying it would speed up mass deportation. I'm Catherine Carley for Pacifica Network and Public News Service. 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
14: Today on Wings, the co-founders of a co-mothering movement.
15: Motherful is a Black, Indigenous, Mothers of Color-led, multiracial, grassroots collective of single mothers in Columbus, Ohio, whose mission is to support, empower, and nurture single mother families through community.
13: The five goals of our organization are to substantially improve the material conditions and financial security of single mother families from barely surviving to thriving, to substantially improve the health and wellness of single mothers and their families, to substantially improve the communal care of single mothers and their families, to promote and substantially impact justice for single mother families through racial, gender, environmental, economic, and maternal justice initiatives, and to amplify the voices and stories of single mothers, building power for single mothers.

0: Welcome to Wings, a series of news and current affairs programs by and about women around the world, produced and distributed by the Women's International News Gathering Service.
1: Single mothers Heidi Howes and Lisa Woodward both came to the same conclusion, that mothering is not something best done alone. They initiated what's become a large and growing movement for mutual mothering support. Its name is Motherful. Here are excerpts from their video presentations found on maternalgifteconomymovement.org. Motherful co-founder Heidi Howes.
2: I'd had a vision in 2011 when I became a single mother. And the vision was a co-housing project where single moms could live together and support each other with the maternal labor of mothering. I moved into a duplex next to another single mother. And that was my first residence outside of my marriage. And it was extremely helpful because when you have small children, if you need to run to the store or you need to take one child to the ER, it's really helpful to have someone who is able to take the other child or just watch your children for a little bit. So that was my initiation into single motherhood. I had a sister friend next door who supported me. And when I moved away from that, I really felt the absence of it. So Lisa and I connected on single motherhood, and I told her about my vision, and she had similar visions.
3: I had similar visions. I was a teen mom raised by a single mom. I graduated high school pregnant and started on that journey.
1: Motherful co-founder Lisa Woodward.
3: I was lucky enough to be very good at finding research. I loved researching. So I was able to move through the system and the humps pretty easily. But when I started to have all my other kids, there just wasn't enough resources out there for moms. And so I met Heidi and we wanted to kind of bring all of the resources together and make a spreadsheet. That was our only goal. And that's how it started out.
2: In 2018, 5 years after we met, we finally came together and said, it's time. And we started to gather single moms that we knew to invite them to dinner with their children so that we could create community. So what we started was community dinners.
3: And we would have these dinners and we would have themes. We would have different speakers and a way to connect and talk about issues that single moms were having. And we would start to do this in different locations around Central Ohio area so we can start to get moms from all different sides of town.
2: We formed our 501c3 so that we could collect resources and distribute them to other moms.
1: 501c3 refers to the U.S. protocol for registering a nonprofit organization.
2: I just want to highlight that Motherful was born from a desire to create an organization that would provide a respite of community for single mothers and their children, where they would be understood and supported both emotionally and physically. Our vision is to create a motherful world in which all mothers and their children are valued, nurtured, supported, and cared for, where single mothers never again feel alone, abandoned, cast aside, stigmatized, or marginalized systemically or personally. We seek to build a safe, intentional community where single mothers joyfully and peacefully work together, uplift each other, and share an abundance of resources in a collaborative, equitable collective.
3: Motherful is a Black, Indigenous, Mothers of Color-led, multiracial, grassroots collective of single mothers in Columbus, Ohio, whose mission is to support, empower, and nurture single mother families through community, education, resources, art, and wellness. Founded in 2018 by single mothers, Motherful is a living, breathing, radical vision of collective future of motherhood. Currently, we have 577 members, and we're growing.
2: We really wanted to base our organization on solid values. So in 2020, we did a listening poll of our community about our values. This is a living document, and we're continuing to update it, and we're open to suggestions. And this is what we have now. We are a matriarchal organization. We believe all single mothers are sacred and worthy of support. We believe in valuing the work of mothers. We believe in an inclusive representative democracy, which includes acknowledging the damages inflicted on Black Americans through enslavement and post-emancipation exclusionary policies, acknowledging the damages inflicted on Indigenous people through colonialism, protecting and upholding voting rights, championing and fighting for civil rights and human rights, support for reparations. We believe in LGBTQIA rights. We believe in strong public education.
3: We believe in health care for all. We believe in reparative justice. We believe in reproductive justice and freedom. We believe in justice reform and rehabilitation. We believe in LGBTQIA rights. We believe in strong public education. We believe in safe communities and healthy relationships, which includes stronger common sense gun laws, support for survivors of domestic and gun violence, support of survivors of sexual assault and abuse. We believe in upholding disability rights, which includes equitable transportation, equal opportunity to employment and education, access to affordable health care, workforce development. We believe in a thriving and sustainable environment, which includes clean air, water, and parks, access to outdoor community spaces, homes free of toxins and poison chemicals, access to affordable and sustainable energy sources.
2: This is our organizational chart, which shows how we have built our organization as a non-hierarchical, matriarchal collective. We have board of directors. We also have the co-directors and staff, our collective members, our supporters and donors, and our volunteers. We've also built our organization on the matriarchal model, which is outlined in Heidegettner-Abendroth's Societies of Peace. So the economic level of the matriarchal model is economic reciprocity, balanced by the maternal gift economy. At the social level, founded on motherhood and non-hierarchical horizontal societies of matrilineal kinship. At the political level, gender egalitarian societies of consensus, and at the level of culture, worldview, and spirituality, sacred societies and cultures of the divine feminine.
3: This is our first year doing a Matriarchs Council, and it's a year-long professional leadership development cohort. It started off with about 20 moms this season, and we ended with about 11 that went through all 12 months. So we have monthly meetings and an annual retreat and committee-led assignments within the organization. Matriarchs will learn the ins and outs of organizing and building while moving the Motherful collective vision and mission. We plan to launch a new Matriarchs Council in June, in which our moms get to run for seats on the council. So it's really great that we can have both a board of directors and a matriarch council to make decisions.
1: The decisions Motherful members make are not abstract. They include issues of provisioning both the members of the group and members of the surrounding community.
3: When we first started having the community dinners, we made friends with a local youth center where we had a dinner. And since then, they've given their space to us as an in-kind donation for 4 years. So we turned the garage into our full pantry. So we get food donations every single day from Trader Joe's here, which stocks our pantry with all the yummy foods. We have commercial fridges, commercial freezer, and then we have a regular freezer fridge combo. And shelving, we just opened a free store in the back of our pantry where moms can shop. We get a lot of donations. The community donates all the time. It also houses our diaper bank, and we have a laundry soap refillery inside of our food pantry. We have a bookcase of different toiletry items that are available. We have a menstrual cabinet that's stocked with cups and tampons and pads. We just try to stay stocked with all the things that would support our single moms.
1: Motherful also has a garden.
3: This year, we're planting all medicinal herbs so we can use the herbs for tinctures, salves, or tea. We also have a farm that's about a few miles away from our location that brings us more fresh produce as well.
1: The long-range plans for Motherful are even more ambitious. They are working towards finding a location for a shared single mother community.
3: There's so many ways we could co-live together. So we are working on a big research deep dive with all of our members, finding out their current financial status and their current housing. We have a new database so we can track all of our impact and be able to show what moms are coming for, how many come to our events. We also have a map So we can see where all of our moms live, and you roll over it and you can see the mom's contact information and how many kids they have.
1: While Motherful focuses on the local community, it also has ambitions for outreach.
3: We want to go to the UN. Yeah, we want international support. We're just creative and always finding a new way. We're not scared of new ideas. We're not scared of changing directions. And we just take every day with power and strength and keep it going.
1: That was Motherful co-founder Lisa Woodward speaking at a salon hosted on the website maternalgifteconomymovement.org. You're listening to WINGS, Women's International News Gathering Service, a weekly radio series by and about women around the world. This week, the focus is on the organization Motherful, which is focused on securing the well-being and thriving of single mothers and their families. Here's the other Motherful co-founder, Heidi Howes.
2: We're striving in our organization to center mothering, which, as you can imagine, in a patriarchal, colonial, white supremacist, capitalist environment, takes work for us to do. But here are some of the things that we do at Motherful to center mother leaders, particularly ourselves, because we are the primary staff at this time. We utilize flexible work hours and remote work. So we center our mothering and ourselves and our children first. Children are always welcome. Childcare is provided for our mothers when we do events. And also we support each other in the childcare. We move at the speed of trust, which is a quote from Adrienne Marie Brown. Moving at the speed of trust means that we don't hurry and hustle for the sake of growth. We also prioritize childcare. And then we have a non-exploitative value system where we maintain a 32-hour work week. And again, we normalize children at work and we normalize mothering. Also, wellness is one of the pillars of our organization. We have sun baths and energy healing every Sunday at our open house, which is when our pantry and our resource center are open to the whole community of single mothers. I'm a devotee of the Divine Mother and I'm a shamanic practitioner. When I was told in my dreams and in my work to build a temple for single mothers, I never thought we would be actually having our open house on Sunday mornings. When we did our retreat in a place called the Hocking Hills here in Ohio, beautiful place in Ohio, a lot of the moms shared that they had never been away from their children to have an experience like that. And everyone got a massage and we had a wonderful food and the hot tub and the sauna. And we took hikes and it was just a beautiful time, but especially beautiful because it was a kind of healing experience that most of moms had never experienced. Everything we do is free for the single moms. On Sundays, any mom can come. When they become a member, there's an intake form and they agree to our values and they agree to be a part of the reciprocity, the community, and to give back what they can. We strive to build our organization on this model. We are feeding 100 families a week right now. So many of our moms are able to afford their rent because they don't have to buy groceries. We've centered the food security piece because it frees moms up from that stress. And we're also able to find a source of food that's not connected to the local food banks. So we don't have to ask moms for their IDs when they come. So that means that undocumented folks can come through and they don't have to worry about that. And also, we have an independent food bank, so we don't have to deal with the logistics of reporting to someone. We're giving primarily organic produce, organic meats, dairy, and fruits. And every Sunday morning, we have different resources coming to our center. So moms can, for example, access free legal support from a lawyer who's created this nonprofit. And we just recently started a partnership with Women's Health Mobile.
1: Because it is strongly centered on Black and Indigenous communities, Motherful also takes on issues like racist policing.
2: The Columbus Police Department kills Black people at a very, very high rate statistically. And just in the fall, Takaya Young was a pregnant 21-year-old mother who was murdered in a parking lot by a police officer. And some of our mothers, our member mothers, have had their children killed by the state, murdered by the state unjustly. And so we do try to bring support to those mothers and bring awareness to these causes.
1: Taking such stands is not without its cost.
2: Much criticism, and we've lost members, we've lost funding, but we find it imperative that we speak up about not only the genocide in Palestine, but also all the genocides happening in the world, including the genocide happening to African Americans and indigenous people on this land, on Turtle Island. So I wanted to share with you that we are not silent and we're not shy, even though many are, and we continue to pursue justice and use our voices to call for what's right. We've been in the trenches doing this work for the last 5 years, and even in our own city, overlooked by the Women's Fund, overlooked by many of those organizations, we persevere and we continue to march to the beat of our own drum. But we've just been so encouraged to be connected with the amazing elder scholars, and like, it's given us an amazing fuel to continue. Currently, we are focused on a guaranteed income program that we are building. We recently became the fiscal sponsor of an organization whom we love in Colorado called Loving Black Single Mothers. This year, starting in June, there will be 6 Black single mothers in the first cohort of what they're calling Forever Flourishing. And those single mothers will be receiving $2,500 a month, no strings attached. We're calling it a guaranteed thriving income. And 4 of those moms are actually in our collective. We're very, very excited. So overall, they will be receiving $30,000, which, as you can imagine, for many of them living in poverty their whole lives, this will be a huge opportunity to experience a hand up, you know, and a large hand up. And then on top of that, we are working to build Motherful's Guaranteed Income Program, which in the next year, we hope to start with 50 to 100 Black and Brown pregnant and parenting, early parenting mothers who will receive $500 a month. That's the goal. And if you'd like to contribute to that, we would love to have you. There is a donate button on our website. Just going to put that in there because we are always looking for supporters.
1: The Motherful website can be found at motherful.org. That's motherful.org. Again, Motherful co-founder Heidi Howes.
2: Another thing we're starting in the summer is our second business venture, which is a social enterprise called Plateful, because single moms have their plates full. And yes, out of the food that we receive, we are creating prepared meals, prepared family meals. We've partnered with another organization called Service Relief, and they have the expertise to create the menu with the chefs to create the meals. And so we'll be employing 3 single moms for this project for 6 months. It's a pilot. And in the pilot, we'll be giving away 120 meals per week that are already prepared, because single moms don't have time to cook most of the time. And so we saw that as an issue, even with our fresh food that we were giving away, that many moms couldn't stop with the convenience foods because of time. You know, they're working 2 and 3 jobs. So we are, yes, we need help. We're always looking for volunteers. So we are really excited to start Plateful, because that's also going to emerge as a business that will be public facing, so that folks can purchase a family meal and give a family meal. So it's a buy one, give one model. And after our pilot for the 6 months, then we're going to be opening a storefront, hopefully, or having the food available to the public to purchase, which will also support our operations. We are always looking for scrappy ways to make income, because we are single moms, you know, and that's what single moms do. But Motherful has had to scrape and innovate the entire way. And everything that you see that we've built has been, at least for the first 3 years, not funded at all. It was built on our backs, on our sweat and our magic. And we're so proud of that. And so we're always looking for the creative ways of doing things. We have an emergency fund grant, so moms in the collective can apply for help. We just paid the deposit and rent for a mom who was facing eviction. And because of Motherful, she's got a new house. Lisa walked her through everything, helped her with everything. You know, we were able to generate about $3,000 to give to her so that she was escaping homelessness with her three children and her disabled mother. So we're always looking for housing security solutions because we are in an affordable housing crisis.
1: Motherful's next big project, collective living.
2: So Motherful has always dreamed of the eco-village that would be somewhat out of town, where we have our farm and our performance space and our community center, and mothers can have their own homes that they own, you know, or that they own together. And that's the big vision. And in the meantime, we have partnered with a developer who also happens to be a mom, who was raised by a single mom here in Columbus, Ohio. And her name is Letha Pugh. And she heard our vision for housing project, co-housing project. And she approached us and said she wanted to build it with us. And so in 2026, we're planning a 20-unit apartment building on a land bank property in town. And the first floor will be commercial. It'll have our kitchen and our business with Plateful. And we'll also have childcare. And then we're going to have a couple of different models of like single family units inside of the apartment building. And then probably a floor that will be co-housing. So moms and kids will have their own rooms, but they'll have a shared living space. And that's kind of like phase one, or actually probably phase two. In the meantime, we're looking to purchase some duplexes or fourplexes on our own, because this apartment building we will not own at first. Our last year's budget was $417,000. So we're still looking to build our capacity to be able to own the housing project. But for now, we're partnering in innovative ways that we can. We just received a donation from a generous donor for $30,000 to support housing justice. And with that $30,000, we're hoping to raise up to $100,000 so that we can purchase a fourplex. And that $100,000 will be used as a down payment, a fourplex or a duplex or something similar, so that we can have emergency housing for single moms, and so that we can also build spaces for moms to live together. So the second phase is the apartment building, and the third phase will be our eco village. And we look forward to that. In April, we're putting our choir back together. We have a Motherful choir. And we're also putting together a performance for a local festival. And the performance is going to be monologues in the spirit of vagina monologues, where moms will be able to create, co-create a show. And we'll also showcase our songs that we write. So we're always looking in ways to enrich the souls of single mothers. Yeah. Alongside feeding our hearts and our bodies, we're feeding our souls. We are the praxis, as they say. We are the boots on the ground. And it is, it's intense. As you can see, I'm laying in my bed right now with a back injury. You know, I think we have carried a lot, probably more than we should. And we also know the urgency that is the state of motherhood, especially single motherhood for Black single mothers, Indigenous single mothers, Palestinian mothers, you know, and so on and so forth. So we have worked together, and that's why we built a co-directorship, right? And that's why we built a collective, because we knew this isn't something we can do alone, you know, and we need all of you here to also help us continue and make it happen, you know? And our hope is that single mothers in different cities will be interested in adopting our model and taking our collective blueprint. And we like to say that the future of motherhood is collective, and we are open to suggestions about that as well. We're looking to share our model with moms around the world. And we also, you know, have a vision of it kind of being like Girl Scouts for single moms. In other countries, it may look different. It may be moms who are married, but just need, you know, to support each other. So we're ready, I think, to start being more nationally and internationally known. And we're hopeful that we can create a documentary and a book that can spread the message and spread our work. And we're so grateful that we have connected with you all, and that we are able to acknowledge that we have built a real life maternal gift economy. And we hope that we can bring more supporters to bring more resources and more awareness and love to single mothers around the world.
4: Mm-hmm. Yeah. So we have found that the majority of single moms that have come through our intake form, everyone has to pass through an intake form. The majority of them, I want to say over 50% have experienced assault and violence. And, you know, for many of them, that's the reason they left their marriage. And so we just know that to be a fact of the population, our population, we ourselves have experienced that. And so we are, you know, it's a fact of life for single moms. And so we're sensitive to it and we address it on whatever level we can. And I just wanted to say that, you know, wherever you are, please uplift a single mother, please give to a single mother, please tell her you see her, because single mothers are suffering. And they're struggling and they're isolated and, you know, have a lot of loneliness and, many of them are, you know, just barely surviving. So call your mom. We always say that, call your mom and then donate to Motherful. you can find us at motherful.org. There's a donate button on the side, really simple. And, looks like we got 1 minute. So I just wanted to share our anthem. We love you. Our anthem, When Mothers Lead, the tune, if you want to think about a verse for it, I had a vision of a million mothers marching on Washington, singing this song. And it goes,

0: need.
1: That was Motherful co-founder Heidi Howes. You also heard co-founder Lisa Woodward. 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Diana Wanyonyi selected the clips used in this program. 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The Wings sound logo is from Libana's album A Circle is Cast. I'm Frieda Worden. This is the Women's International News Gathering Service.
2: I'm Rick Smith, and this is Labor History in Two. On this day in labor history, the year was 1918. That was the day Eugene V. Debs, leader of the Socialist Party, gave his legendary anti-war speech in Canton, Ohio. The speech, for which he would eventually be arrested, tried, and convicted under the Espionage Act. Though he avoided explicitly criticizing World War I or President Wilson, he made clear his views. He gave the speech at a park near the jail where Charles Baker, Charles Rutenberg, and Alfred Wegenacht, three prominent socialists, were being held on Espionage Act-related charges. Debs noted, quote, "It is extremely dangerous to exercise the constitutional right of free speech in a country fighting to make democracy safe in the world." Debs was defiant. He unloaded his rage against the judicial system and the conviction of socialist leader Kate Richards O'Hare for her anti-war views. He railed against the suppression of Max Eastman's socialist press and the ongoing persecution of socialists Tom Mooney and William Billings. Debs briefly reviewed the history of wars in Europe and made the following observation, saying, quote, "The masterclass has always taught and trained you to believe it is your patriotic duty to go to war and to have yourselves slaughtered at their command. But in all the history of the world, you, the people, have never had a voice in declaring war. The working class who fight all the battles, the working class who make the supreme sacrifices, the working class who freely shed their blood and furnish the corpses, have never yet had a voice in declaring war or making peace." For this, he was convicted of advocating disloyalty and draft resistance and sentenced to 10 years in prison. For more information, go to laborhistoryin2.com, like us on Facebook, follow us on Twitter at laborhistoryin2.
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4: Nos way da, Croeso y gynid Cymraeg heddiw. Welcome to this week's edition of Today's Welsh Music. I'm Ed Reed, your host and producer. On this week's program, we're featuring artists who are performing at the Tafwyl Festival in Caerdydd. Tafwyl is a free Welsh language festival held at Caerdydd Buke Park, right in the city centre near the castle. And it's been going since 2006, so this year's edition will be its 20th anniversary. Initially, the festival was fairly low-key, and while it remains primarily aimed at the Welsh-speaking community of Cardiff, a community that has grown significantly in recent years, partly through young people moving to the city from other parts of Wales, it's expanded significantly in recent times and now attracts visitors from other areas. The main stage at this year's festival generally features more mainstream acts, but thankfully there are two other stages, so the diversity and the creativity of the Welsh music scene is reflected once again at this year's Tafwyl. As always, we'll feature the best and more interesting artists who are playing, and we'll kick off this week's program with a track from Pen Bleth. This is Stim Clem Dinavi.

That was Skim Clem Davi from Penbleth. Penbleth is a fairly new young band from Caerdydd who were formed in 2025 as part of the Cyfleidio Taf Wyl project, which aims to bring young musicians together to perform at the festival. Since then, the band, who've just finished their GCSE exams, the main exams for secondary school leavers in Wales, have played a number of gigs throughout South Wales, and in January of this year, they released their debut single, Stim Clem Gynavi, which we just heard. Cameron Ellis is an experienced musician who, though not from Caerdydd originally, has adopted the city as its base in recent years. He became known initially for playing with many well-known musicians based in England, but in 2008, he formed what has become his main musical vehicle since, the band Colorama. Although over the years, Colorama, with a varied rock sound, has mainly recorded English material, they have also done Welsh material, which included the collection Der Man, which included the title track, their best-known Welsh tune. In 2018, Cameron Ellis formed Cameron Ellis a Rio Ideg Uth using Welsh and Brazilian musicians, and their first album, Joia, came out in 2019. This was recorded mainly in Brazil with all the tunes in Welsh and was well received. A second album, Mass, was released in 2021, but as this was recorded during the pandemic, this involved exchanges of files rather than musicians traveling to Brazil. After a few years' break, an album, as just Rio Ideg Uth, came out in 2024 with limited Welsh material, and in 2025, the latest Cameron Ellis Rio Ideg Uth album was released with tunes in Welsh, Portuguese, and English. From this album, Have, this is Cameron Ellis Rio Ideg Uth with Gwenwyn Gwanwyn here in Canadian Cymraeg Heddiw, today's Welsh music.

That was Gwen Winnequanwyn from Kieran Ellis and Rio Edig Uth. The band Bob Dylan or Abyssion was formed around the poet and musician Toon Morris. They have a folk rock sound and they emerged in 1990 with their debut album being released that year. For the first part of their career, they were known for a humorous sound, which was sort of a precursor for later groups such as Grimdaith Heinvran, but their later albums were more considered and serious, and this included their most recent release, which came out after a long break in 2017. The band performs sporadically these days, but they're making a long-awaited appearance at Taffwell this year. From their Get On album from 1992, this is Bob Dylan and Abyssion with Fair Abala.

That was Farabala from Bob Dylan or Abyssion. You're listening to Canadian Cymraeg Heddiw, today's Welsh music. I'm Ed Reed, your host and producer. The group Fenes started in 2022, but the main members of the band are experienced musicians who have significant experience in groups based in Dufferin Conwy, including Sun Sanger and more recently Oma Loma. The band has a more mainstream sound than their predecessors, but they still have maintained some alternative influences. They released their first single in 2023, and they had their second single the following year. The band has just released their first album, but will have their debut single on the program this week. This is Fenes with Rhywbeth Arall.

That was Rubeth Arach from Fenest. The band Ty Have Hate Drigolion is an alternative group from Huntlith who started initially in 2020, but the group didn't really get started till around 2022, as two of the members were also members of the alternative project Sasha Song. Ty Have Hate Drigolion, Summer Houses Without Resonance, has a largely experimental sound, and in 2025, they released their debut album, Ein Album Kuntaf Ni, our first album, which was an interesting release. They have played gigs around Wales over the last few years, including at last summer's Eisteddfod in Wrexham, and they recently released a new single, which is even more experimental, but which largely reflects their live performances. From the Ryan album Kuntaf Ni album, this is Ty Have Hate Drigolion with Yonar. Here on Canadian Cymraeg Heddiw, today's Welsh music.

That was Yonar from Ty Have Heim Drigolion. We'll finish off the first half of this program with a tune from Huth. Huth is from Cairndith, and they have an eclectic alternative sound. They started playing in 2016, and they released their first single that year when the members appeared to still be in secondary school. Further singles followed in subsequent years, and the band's first EP came out in 2017, followed by further EPs in 2019 and 2021. The band's only album to date, Suno Stavatharak, didn't come out until 2023, but this was well worth the wait, as it was an excellent release. Like two other notable bands from Cairndith who emerged around the same time, Huth has been fairly quiet since their album release, so it's great to see them return to play at Taff Will this year. From their Suno Stavatharak album, this is Huth with Mewn Cariad.

That was Mel Carriad from Huff. You are listening to Canadian Cymraeg Heddiw, Tinnis Welsh Music. My name is Ed Reed. We're currently airing on selected affiliate stations, including CFRC in Kingston, Ontario, KXCJ in Cape Junction, Oregon, KLPN in Columbia, Missouri, and Beware the Radio out of London, Duke of R. And you can also listen to all our programs on my Mixcloud page at mixcloud.com/EdReed1. Croeso and all. We'll kick off the second half of this week's program with a tune from HMS Morris. This is Earth.

That was Arth from HMS Morris. HMS Morris is a group that was formed around Heneth Watkins in 2014. Then the other mainstream of the group since its formation has been Sam Roberts, with the two being joined by other musicians for recording sessions and gigs. HMS Morris has released three albums to date, with the first being in 2016 and their most recent in 2023. And while these have predominantly been in English, there have been numerous singles and EPs from the band as well. Their Welsh singles have notably helped to increase their profile on the Welsh music scene, and the track we just heard, Arth, was one of these. Since the Flack Communidol label was relaunched out of the ashes of the original Flack label, they have been busy releasing a lot of material by emerging artists from Southwest Wales. Dewan is a band from North Pembrokeshire, formed around the duo of Jenkin Corp and Levy David, but the band is joined by other musicians for concerts and recording sessions. The band got a lot of attention with their first two singles that came out in 2025, and they've just released a new album, which is very well done. I caught Dewan at the recent Focus Wales Festival in Wrexham, and they were great. They had what they called the Dewan Orchestra, comprised of younger secondary school students accompanying them. And this and everything else about their show created a great atmosphere, which will likely be replicated at Taffwell. From the recent Dan and Dermot album, this is Dewan with Cactus, here in Cynan Cymraeg Heddiw, today's Welsh Music.

0: Dragon Raniel Melin Maith. Na, does dim dian Cregysachyd Cas Machwaith. Pwy all fyw fy'n hyn dwi? Ddim yn siŵr. Neb ond y cactus sy'n dalu signo dŵr.
1: That was Cactus from Dewan. Lo-Fi Jones is a traditional band from Mahuntleth, though the main band members are originally from Betancourt. They started performing around 2022, releasing their first single later that year and an EP subsequently. They released their second EP with some English material. Their first EP was all in Welsh in 2024, and they later appeared on the Stavex Sparsity Gwerin compilation in 2025, which helped them get much better known. From the Stavex Sparsity Gwerin album, this is Lo-Fi Jones with Onan.

That was Onan from Lo-Fi Jones. You are listening to Canadian Kamaraik Heavy, Tanis Welsh Music. My name is Ed Reed. 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And for updates on our programs, follow our Facebook page at Canadian Kamaraik Heavy, Tanis Welsh Music. The band Crink is an alternative group from Bangor who emerged in the late 2010s. They are of a very much against the system ethos, and their best known tune, Cratac, which is a negative term for the Welsh speaking establishment, reflects this. The original version of Cratac came out on the excellent COVID-19 compilation album that was organized by the band Pasta Hole in 2020. But the tune was subsequently released as a slightly different version as a single in 2023, prior to their album release later that year. Since their album release, Crink has gone quiet with rumors that the band had disbanded, but I'm pleased to see that they'll be at Taffwell this year. This is Crink with Cratac.

0: of bankruptcy and despair.
1: That was Krakak from Creek. We'll have a track from Telltale Tonight now. From their Beastrid EP, this is an extract from the title track.
2: Bow, bow, bow, bow, with Bithwird, Bith, Bith, Bith, the Goober Bay, the Squirrel, Bow, bow, bow, bow, with Bithwird, Bith, Bith, Bith, the Goober Bay, the Squirrel, oh.

That was an extract from V-Thread from Telltale Tanai. One of the emerging artists from the Flat Communido label is Levalt, who have a broadly alternative rock sound with influences from bands who were active in the 1990s. Levalt, like their label mates Dewin, are from North Pembrokeshire, and they released their first single in 2025 with their debut album coming out earlier this year. I believe that it was the first ever album on Flat Communido. Levalt is playing regularly around Wales at the moment, including at this year's Taff Wales. And from their debut album, Singer Don't, this is Come Dum Dim Lie here in Canadian Cymraeg, heavy today's Welsh music.

That was Kingdom Demon-Lady from Levant. We'll finish off this week's program with a track from the band Candelas. Candelas is an alternative rock band from Clanuchlin near Bala, and they've been around since 2009. They've released 3 albums, with their most recent being in 2018 on the Ka Ching label. After this release, the band went fairly quiet, with only a few singles until recently. But last year, the band returned with a couple of excellent singles. This is one of them, and possibly their best release to date. This is Candelas with Carriata Millenion.

That was Carriana Milion from Candelas. We've come to the end of this week's program, and I hope you've enjoyed it. You've been listening to Canine Cymraeg Heddiw, Tanis Welsh Music, and my name is Ed Reed. And we'll have a new program for you next week. Hwyl fawr am y tro.

Hello, this is Johnny, aka DJ DJP. That's double DJs to you. 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

0: Improving school meals while supporting farmers is the focus of the Pennsylvania Farm to Child Nutrition Summit on Wednesday. Organizers say schools and food producers are facing mounting challenges, including budget constraints, staffing shortages, and supply chain issues. Elaine McDonald with Project PA says the one-day summit brings together child nutrition leaders, educators, food service providers, and community partners to exchange ideas, build connections, and share strategies that can be applied locally.
1: Coming together for this summit, we in particular thought one of the ways to best meet those challenges is partnerships, collaborations, relying on established relationships that we have that can advance common goals.
0: Over 2,000 schools participate in the Farm to School program, and it reaches more than a million students in Pennsylvania, according to the U.S. Department of Agriculture. Wednesday's event takes place at the Bertram Garden in Philadelphia. McDonald notes many of the people who will be coming to the summit are school food service directors who make decisions about what's offered in school meal programs. She says the idea is to promote local purchasing and help schools source fresh produce to serve in their meals. She notes the local purchasing of nutritious fruits and vegetables is also a benefit to the local economy.
1: We kind of all know that if a child is exposed to a local item that's fresh from the farm, it's at its peak of freshness, more willing to accept those items and enjoy those items.
0: McDonald points out the summit also emphasizes agricultural education, helping students better understand where food comes from and how it reaches schools and grocery stores. The event is coordinated by the Pennsylvania Department of Education, Bureau of Food and Nutrition, and Penn State University, with support from the Pennsylvania Farm to School Network. Funding is provided by a USDA Farm to School Formula Grant. For Keystone State News Connection, I'm Danielle Smith. 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
2: 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Once again, that is Word Place Poetry Open Mic, Thursday, June 18th at the Southern Tier Literary Center.
3: 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And we start things off with music from Helga Mir from her album Slattespel, and that is on Motvind Records. 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Enjoy!

Welcome back. It's very warm in the Donne Warm edition of Donne del Mundo, with gracious and heartfelt sounds in mood and theme in music from women worldwide. 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We started things off with music from Helga Mir from Norway, from her release Slattespel, and that's on Motvin Records. And then we heard music from Fiku Freske from the release Voci dalle Toralie, and that is on Liburia Records. And it features the duo Mora and Immacolata, who sing of the rural world of the women of Toralia, a northernmost territory within southern Italy, and representing that overlooked musical culture. And then we heard music from Sofia Rey from her album Antonime, and that's on Ground Up Music. She's an acclaimed Argentine singer, blending folk, jazz, and electronic textures in the mix, creating a vibrant sonic feel of world sounds. Then we're transitioning to music from Lena Jonsson and Johanna Juhla off of The Power of Polska. And they are two acclaimed women, a Swedish fiddle icon and Finnish accordion innovator. With warm sounds here, a fresh and airy sound that is warm, and it's from the album The Power of Polska on Nordic Notes. That's where we've landed. Again, it's the Donne Warm edition of Donne del Mundo. Global music by women, the musical women of the world. Again, I'm your host, DJ Madam B.

Welcome back to the Donne Warm edition of Donne del Mundo with gracious and heartfelt sounds and mood and theme in music from women worldwide in our weekly showcase of global music by women. This is Emerging Arts production with more info at emergingarts.org. We transitioned with two from the album The Power of Polska from Lena Jonsson and Johanna Juhala. That's a Swedish fiddle icon and Finnish accordion innovator. That's on Nordic Notes. Then Las Hermanas Caroni, Argentinian twin sisters Laura and Gianna with cello, clarinet, and both singing, with two from their album El Espacio del Tiempo, and that is on Le Grand Fleuve. Two from that. Then followed that up with music from Silvana Estrada from her release Vendrán Suaves Lluvias. That is on Glassnote Records, an acclaimed Mexican musician and songwriter. The album title translates to Soft Rains Will Come, with poetic lyricism and haunting intimacy. Then two from Vilma, from her album in English, it's Spells and Magic, and that's on Lordag and Yahil Records. And closing things out, we have a piece called Giovanno from the album Sun and Moon, and that is a blend of Jergana Dimitrova and Lisa Gerard. Lisa Gerard known from Dead Can Dance, and Giovanna known from Les Mystères des Voix Bulgares. And it's a beautiful otherworldly journey showcasing vocal artistry of both performers, strings, shifting moods, and textures. The album's called Sun and Moon on Bessant Hall Records. Thanks to all the talented women around the world that have contributed their music to this program, and to you for listening and supporting their music on the Donne Warm edition of Donne del Mundo, global music by women, the musical women of the world.

0: Hi, this is Jeff Kellum's voice, celebrating community radio, and thankful to be the host of Classic Vinyl Jazz. You might say I'm a broadcast veteran, having played rock on a 200,000-watt FM, classical music on public radio, a wake-up show on a 50,000-watt clear channel AM station, playing jazz on an all-jazz daytimer, just before it signed off for the last time, through no fault of my own. 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

0: This is 99.5 WBDYLP, a project of the Bundy Museum of History and Art in Binghamton. 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

0: It's time for the WBDY Community Calendar. This is a listing of events and performances coming up in and around Binghamton.
1: 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Regal Cinemas on Front Street is doing their super cheap movies Monday through Thursday. This week they have K-Pop Dragon Hunters and Wild Robot. 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The Endwell Community Band will be at Highland Park in Endwell. Music Unlimited Little Big Band will be live at Four Corners Memorial Park in Vestal. There's a Rumble Ponies game. Broome County Public Library has Coloring Club for Adults, Family Game Night, Preschool Pajama Story Time, and UHS Peer Outreach. Reach out to the Broome County Public Library for more information and times. Music Trivia at the Waterman's Cafe. Swing Dance Tuesday dance lessons at the Polish Community Center in Binghamton. Tacos and Trivia at Iron Agave. And Team Trivia at Thirsties. 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Reach out to the Broome County Public Library for more information and times of events. 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Brothers and Friends at Veterans River Park in Kirkwood, performing live, comedy open mic at Bundy Annex. James Taylor is in Bethel. If you want to see that, my ex-wife is going. Joe Joseph at the Little Italy Farmers Market on Odell Ave in Endicott. Open mic night at the Ward. Open mic night at Waterman's Cafe. Poetry open mic at Word Place, that's at the Southern Tier Literacy Center, that's on Cedar Street in Binghamton. It is Pride Night at the Rumble Ponies, Rumble Ponies game at Marabito Stadium. Sugar Ray is at Tioga Downs. Ultra Vibe with special guest guitarist Nate Calzatoni at Light Years Fermentation on 17C in Endicott. Broome County Public Library has Baby Storytime, Bring Your Own Device Tech Help, and UHS Peer Outreach. Reach out to them for more information and times. Truth Farm has their Clearing the Confusion sessions every Thursday. This is live and in-person over live Zoom and in-person facilitated discussions of the real-life impact for drug use and abuse, as well as focus on care, harm reduction, and possible solutions. For Live in Place, that's at 49 Pine Street, Suite 6 in Binghamton, and also over Zoom. Registration is required. Reach out to Truth Farm for more information. Karaoke Night at Lost Dog. North Street Smokehouse has Music Bingo, that's on North Street in Endicott. 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Paul Noyd live at Donnelly's in Apalachin. Stillwater Junction at Tioga Downs. The Silvertones at Owego's Original. That's on Lake Street in Owego. Tom Jolu with Some Doubt at Studio 56 and 56 Clinton Street in Binghamton. Transmitter with guests at the Bundy Annex. That's behind the historical Bundy House on Main Street in Binghamton. Third Friday free admission night at the Ross Park Zoo in the Discovery Center. Broome County Public Library has career counseling, tween craft and chat, and UHS peer outreach. 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Binghamton Beer and Leather event reignite at Squiggy's Bar. That's a pride event. 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Trivia Night at Phelps Mansion. 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

0: 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Once again, that is This and That Neon Pride, Saturday, June 20th at the Bundy Museum.
1: Peace, family. It's Rolla Martinez, and everybody always asks us, what's ICANN mission? 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I can, because we can. 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Peace to you all.

0: 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Dr. King argues that radio is one of the most affordable mediums for producers and listeners. She believes that the value of community radio is that it's people-powered media in a world of media owned by states and corporations, and it has the potential to build and support social movements. In the face of community radio stations closing in North America due to funding cuts and lack of public support, Dr. King asks us, what is community radio doing today for the community? Which communities are being served? She argues that any community that's denied its right to communication and that's misrepresented is desperate for self-representation. She calls on community radio stations to outreach, organize, and mobilize underrepresented communities to gain support for community radio. So, without further ado, let's check out this rich conversation on the value of community radio today.
1: I think that community radio is extremely undervalued and under-resourced when it comes to news. And I think we need to think about ways to rethink news production practices and how news is funded, because it's typically a full-salaried journalist that is able to regularly produce news for radio. But we need to think of a way to rethink that from a community perspective, and how can volunteers be empowered to produce news content?
2: Yeah, no, and I was actually involved in the governance issues which occurred when Democracy Now! Was created in New York. Essentially, Pacifica had $600,000 to deploy. What they wanted to do was deploy a couple of million dollars and sweep everybody off the air in the morning and afternoon slots and create strip programming, which is another question. How does it survive? My personal opinion about this, because I learned it from my experience with Indie Media, was you have to have a model where you do exactly the kind of things you're talking about, be welcoming to the community, involve the community, but at the same time, have lots of different opportunities for people to do and express themselves, not just on analog. But that's my opinion. Sally and Jack, please jump in. Do you have any comments or questions you'd like to make, Sally or Jack?
3: I put in the chat one memorable Ecologic episode we did was we went out to meet protesters who were marching 50 miles from Newark to Trenton, and did our show from there. You know, everybody huddled around a cell phone and broadcast it back to the station. And it was fun to do a live program like that. Yeah. We'd love to do more of it, but you know, we're limited resources. We'd also like to put our shows on AudioPort and to enable Charlie to do more videos of them. But resources again.
1: Yeah,
2: Sally? Jack, let Sally and Gretchen first. Go on, Gretchen.
1: Yeah, Sally, I think that you're describing a situation where, you know, if I was in that community radio station and I knew that Pacifica has AudioPort and I knew that Pacifica has a program called Seeds, which is similar to the Groundwire model, where they take repackaged community radio content and put it out nationally through AudioPort. And I know that Pacifica, some of the stations are plugged into something like Radio Free Palestine, then you're having a challenge getting it onto the digital space, then I would have a volunteer work with you who's maybe not an experienced community radio host or even a journalist or a producer, but they know the digital space. And so when you're in a community radio station, it's all about making people power happen. And the power involves delegation and not trying to bottleneck everything through staff, which I think in most community radio stations, staff too often serve as a bottleneck, whether it's in determining the content too much or requiring too many steps to actually get on air and get live. I think one of the best experiments you can do in a community radio stations is throw people the first time they visit into the studio for that experience, even if they don't talk, if they're just looking, because it's all about the hot seat. It's all about the stress and the excitement of being live before an audience you can't even see, and you don't know how they're judging you. So I think that's a great way to make a memorable experience for someone. Sally, to go back to your comments, I think that even the use of phones Now, today, we have much better phones for broadcasting live than we did. I don't know when you did this 50-mile march, but I remember running around indie media supporting pirate radio stations by, I didn't even have a cell phone, but borrowing someone's flip phone to do an interview or a little Nokia. And then we're passing it back and forth using the base of it like a microphone. And I kept asking them, you can listen to the archives from 1999. I kept asking them, can you hear this? Can you hear this? Because for us, it was brand new. I'd never used a cell phone before, and using it for a microphone for a live interview, I'd never done that before. So I didn't even trust it would work.
3: Yeah, this
1: So
3: was just a couple of years ago, and it's not a question of the station. Ken's been doing Ecologic on the station since 2002, so we just went out and did it. The problem is that we can't find the people who have both the editing skills and the willingness to volunteer. So
1: yeah,
3: it all backs up.
1: use your platform for that too. So every show, call out for volunteers. Tell people who are listening who value the show what you're looking for. Someone who's a listener might not have those skills, but they might have a niece or nephew that does, for example.
3: Good point.
2: Yeah, very good
1: So
2: point.
1: don't forget, the radio medium is your biggest way to connect to your listeners and get their support for whatever it is. That's why our fundraising model of going to the airwaves makes so much sense. And in fact, when I did my research for my PhD study in Jordan, one of the things I asked the radio station was, can I do a focus group on air with your listeners? And
2: Brilliant.
1: they were like, huh, what do you mean? And I was like, well, you have all these call-in shows, you have listeners calling in. Can we use that format, but to talk about you, to talk about the radio station? And this radio station, by the way, in Jordan, had never even done a funding drive. They were able to fund themselves through, grants and underwriting. And it's not a huge expensive. They own the building that they're in, including the tower infrastructure and everything. So they don't have a lot of expenses. And they do have a fairly young base. That get, transportation costs covered, but they're not on salary aside from the staff and the managers that I had mentioned before. But even so, when we did this on-air focus group, it was so interesting to the radio station because they had never heard listeners talking about their station before on air. And everything they said was great. And that was one of the limitations I noted about doing a focus group live on air with listeners is it's like inviting someone to your house and asking them to critique your furniture. So there's a bit of a limitation. Like you're on air with the station and you're being asked to be critical and you're like too nice about it, but yeah, I think we always have to remember that the radio medium is our most valuable resource in addition to our human resources.
2: Very good point. I remember a few years ago, I was arguing that when there's an event in Brooklyn where the station is, there's the largest street, one of the largest street fairs in New York City. And I argued that we should essentially allow the public to come in some organized way and sit there and talk about what they think are the issues of the day on air. Because, bring them into master control, sit them down, let them have that opportunity to exactly be in that hot seat. Because I'll never forget the first time I ever did it. It was quite an experience. I said, Jesus Christ, how many people actually listen to me? But anyway, Jack, do you have a comment or something?
4: I have three comments because you folks always dig these things very deeply. Thank you, Dr. King. This is extraordinarily informative, extraordinarily helpful. And the comment to Sally was the idea that she said she put it in the chat. She did not, at least maybe not to me. Dr. King, I've been involved in teaching for 30 years. I'm a science teacher. And I always found that the ability to visualize complicated things like electromagnetic waves or mechanical problems was necessary to teach. So first off, let's talk about that the comment you made about Canada and Democracy Now. I was in Canada when WBAI got took off the air, Jim, and coming down on the no, I was in Albany when WBAI got taken off the air in October, about 5 years ago now, 8 years ago. And coming down the river, I would be listening to my headphone radio, trying to see where was WBAI, and that was my first indication. When I would go to Canada, I would try to tune in a little FM radio I carried with me. We would get Vermont Public Radio, Democracy Now, going over the mountains, but it's very hard to get anything after that because in Canada, there are the Adirondacks in the way. The FM radio doesn't travel a distance like AM does. So one of the questions about, I'll ask three questions. First question, I noticed exactly what you said. Precisely your observation is correct. People in Canada maybe didn't even know about Democracy Now to listen to non-Canadian stories. I always felt that the radio, as you said, was the best advertisement for community engagement. And as Jim brought up, and that'd be the third question, Jim, the moment you engage people, and you know, this is where you have a mouthpiece that's listened to by, let's say, 100,000 people, you're on the broadcast, as Michael G says in New York. Any comments about how you can get people in Canada to buy into news that doesn't even include them? Because Canadians that I know are waking up, the younger people are aware, and yet they don't really kind of look for that new alternative story that tells you different than what the government or the TV or the... But I will tell you one thing about what I'm asking. They were able to dump Fox News on their cable channel, and I wish I could do that in New York. So any comment about people listening to stuff that's not from their local community news source, like Democracy Now! In Canada, in Montreal?
1: Yeah, look, I am part of a project here that is trying to speak to Western audiences from here. Democracy Now! Is not a project in the U.S. trying to speak to Canadian audiences. That's not the target.
2: Right.
1: If it did a second show for international audiences where it tries to connect with international movements, the War and Peace Report, you know, so there's so many wars that they could cover from a perspective from here. Mm-hmm. But no, they're bringing people from the diaspora there. And sometimes that means that they support a war on Syria, for example. Democracy Now! Would often bring guests that supported the war on Syria. There's ways in which Iranian diaspora are supporting the war on Iran. Sure, those communities exist, and you know, community radio is ultimately about having all communities heard, but where are those other voices represented? And it's not on Democracy Now! In terms of having something that targets an audience where it's not necessarily carrying their local news, I think what's important, for example, with something like the project I'm working with here, TV Free Palestine, or Free Palestine TV, is that the content is specifically trying to target Western audiences with news from here. So even when we're reporting from Lebanon, we're speaking to those audiences and we're talking with them about the policies, the practices, the results of international, Western, mostly governments in this region. How those policies are directly impacting on the ground. So, for example, the United States supporting Israel to bomb Lebanon and what that looks like on the ground here. And so when we're speaking about that, we're not just emphasizing the local reality, but we're putting it in that international context and trying to, most importantly, move Western audiences to action. And specifically audiences beyond Lebanon. We're not broadcasting in Arabic, although some interviews are in Arabic. They're always translated into English. But the large majority of the content is only in English. But from here, from people from here that are even unknown to Western audiences, we're introducing them to thinkers, intellectuals, professors, broadcasters from this region. So I think that's the difference, Jack. I would say I would welcome Canadians to have access to a version of Democracy Now! That was either made for them or made for international audiences. So connecting with movements and news on the ground, showing how U.S. policies impact Canada, which they do, but you rarely hear about that on Democracy Now!
4: Yeah, you actually you answered it from both sides, and I'm very, very glad to say your experience in, I guess it was Washington or Oregon, was very capable to understand that. The circumstances in Canada, when I'm looking for something to do, I don't speak French as well as some people do, but the idea that there would be radio shows coming across the Great Lakes from Detroit or from Chicago, I used to get some good NPR music shows as well. So I would suggest that if what your suggestion was very correct, very right on, they're very interested in soccer. And as you could see with international soccer, they would be eating that up. And Democracy Now! Does have stuff on soccer or international manipulation of international sports for the wealthy, I don't want to call it corrupt, but it seems corrupt to me. But they have to put it in French, maybe. Second question. I'm also involved in pedagogy, and I've worked with Ken Gale, Sally's a compadre there, a colleague. On ecologic. I have a background in physics and science, and I'm very concerned about how the media drops the ball when it comes to talking about climate issues and how the media constantly disregards proven science. It's kind of a double question in a sense. We were able to make a lot of money in New York City because we didn't really have people selling us, the facts about science. They were selling us, questionable cures and ideas that were anti-science, I would say. Any comments about how easy or how difficult it is for alternative radio to be brought back to where it could be best practice, be highlighting good ideas or important public health issues? Because I know when Ken has his information about climate change, it's the best stuff around. He just had a great show about zero energy houses. I saw one back in 99, 98 in Portland, Oregon, that blew my excuse me, in Edmonton, Canada, that blew my mind because it was above the border and yet was generating more energy than it needed in Edmonton, Canada. From sun, from solar, from passive, et cetera, et cetera. They designed it right. We are being fed misinformation. And as a teacher, I find that to be the worst part about being an educator, that our media, I could point to the three different things that I would always criticize. And as you said about Democracy Now!, sometimes they play both sides to the middle as well. We're being fed misinformation and it's being platformed by big money. Any comments about how science can gain the high ground using media?
2: Thank you, Jack.

0: your source of expert information in terms of certain issues. Your educators are a source of expert information on certain issues. Your people running a local community organization, maybe it's a local health center servicing the queer community for their sexual and reproductive rights. Those are your experts. And so when you're trying to improve the quality of information on community radio, remember that those experts will also benefit from being able to use your radio station frequency as a source of public education, not just about the issue they're concerned about, but in terms of resource mobilization. Maybe there's an action, maybe there's an initiative, maybe there's a service that they can promote, not necessarily for money, but for community development and improvement and for the benefit of the community themselves instead of selling a vitamin or something. So those can be your human resources to help you improve the quality of information on community radio. I think you have to look to the experts who are around you and engage them as media activists on your community radio station. So to find a way to translate their activism, their education initiatives, their community-based initiatives into radio content. And let me give you an example from my own experience working in community radio news in Canada. One of the shows that I helped launch was replacing what was a women's radio program that we would air weekly from the United States that was prepared in part by a community radio activist who lived between Canada and the U.S., and it was called WINGS, Women's International News Gathering Service, and they distributed, I don't know if it was distributed through AudioPort, but they definitely were on Radio for All, and then they were also on another server distribution site in Canada, but it was a worldwide service, and they aired on different stations around the world. And so we used to air that weekly, and then we decided let's have also some local women's content on air. So we started reaching out to different groups, and we basically found women who were interested in getting on air, including this collective of friends who would often show up at demonstrations together, and they would perform as raging grannies, which is a kind of tactic of performative activism that people use at demonstrations where they dress up as old ladies and they sing protest songs. And so these raging grannies then became the host of something called Older Women Live. And the reason why they wanted to call it Older Women Live was that there's not a lot of space in media for older women. Women age out of media, not just on television, but on radio, in journalism, newspapers as well, because of gendered dynamics in newsrooms or even in other kinds of broadcasting stations. So that was a show that would come on once a month. Wings would still air. And then we filled the other two slots with other initiatives, one of which was by a sexual and reproductive rights health clinic. They came on and they started doing sex ed on air to fill a gap because the Quebec public school system at that time removed sex education from the curriculum and said they would assume all teachers would just teach sex ed in all classes. They didn't need a specific class. So it's supposed to come up in physics. It's supposed to come up in English. It's supposed to come up in whatever. Obviously, without a curriculum to support it, it's never going to come up, at least correctly. So we started this initiative on air because these activists really wanted to address this gap. There's no longer public education in schools required, so let's put it on air. And so they would come in once a month and do a show called Audio Smut. So we basically took this time slot that was previously allocated to a pre-produced show airing internationally, Wings, and started allocating once a month slots to local initiatives that would come in once a month and produce their content. And so that was a way to meet the community where they're at, not ask an activist who's already overworked, underpaid, undervalued to commit like a community radio volunteer who does a weekly show has to commit, but doing it once a month was able to meet them where they're at, and they produce really rich content and well-informed because they're the experts.
1: Jim,
2: yeah.
1: I want to thank you. This Dr. King, you're so knowledgeable. I just want one more question.
2: Jack, she's in Lebanon, man. I mean, go on.
1: No. She's excellent.
2: All right.
1: And her knowledge is almost global.
2: It is global. Okay.
1: I understand. When I say almost global, because I mean that by being on the West Coast and then into Canada and then talking about Lebanon and her observations. The hardest thing we have in New York City is getting people in New York City.

0: that are probably comfortable economically to buy in to issues that we're not economically comfortable in our Pacifica radio station. Listeners, buy in, give you $25. It's not enough. Content, as Jim points out, is seemingly sometimes inefficient to bringing in tens of thousands. Americans are captivated by if it bleeds, it leads, or the other side of it, it's sports, we're winning, or the other side of it, it flashes, oh, look at that, I want to see more of that TikTok. So I'm well aware of the idea that the media can change your mind. I've been listening to this radio station probably 50 years of my life, if not longer. And when I needed it, it was there. And when I needed information, it offered it. And even though I have a degree in physics and I was 32 years a teacher in the city school system, I've always noticed that people are walking around woefully misinformed about politics, economics, science, what you said, sex, sex education. But how do we sell it? How do people buy into something that they, oh, I don't need that. I know all about my health. I don't care if they take away my Medicare. I have my doctor. I have not enough money to buy my doctor. How do you
1: Well, but let me just say
0: let
1: before
0: Jim answer that if you'd like to?
1: Gretchen jumps in, I can think of all the opportunities that have been fallen by the wayside here in New York, which essentially gets into the kind of things that Gretchen was talking about, that is going to the people and involving them with what interests them in the issue of broadcasting. Years ago, Gretchen, the news director at the station, Jose Santiago, and I talked about adopting every community board in New York City. There's 50 of them. It's the local governance structure of the city of New York. And basically going there and spending time with them and asking them to express what is bothering them in that local area. And that would be a way to, go out to the people in every single sub area of the city of New York and talk to them about the issues that are affecting them directly. Like if they're pissed off over something in the local public school or something's not being done by the health department, let's deal with it. Nobody wanted to do that kind of work. And it's hard these days because I think in some ways community radio, at least in New York City, and Sal, you can correct me if I'm wrong, it's you do have a generational split in terms of who's actually coming in to do the shows in these stations. Gen Z is not coming in great numbers, and I think that's an issue that I am totally unaware of what goes on in Beirut and Lebanon, in New York, in community radio, young people are more willing to go and do something on social media than they are to come in and do community radio. That's my experience.
2: Yeah, I mean, you did ask about the radio space in Lebanon and how it might be different. So just in brief, we have a very free space here. The state, as you may have seen in the news in Lebanon, there has been some state meetings with the affiliations in DC of Lebanon meeting with Israel, supposedly in some kind of negotiations there. So I don't know if they made much news in North America. But all of that to say that those initiatives lack public support in Lebanon. The government itself lacks control even over the southern territory of the country. The army withdrew
1: Right.
2: quite long ago. All of that to say there's a weak state. The most common phrase you hear walking on the streets of Lebanon is when people are complaining about the government and the weakness of it is often commented. So even when we think about the broadcasting space, it's a pretty free space when it comes to radio. There's a lot of privately owned abandoned infrastructure here that is just littered with radio towers and
1: You broke up for a second there. I guess you froze.
0: Not New York, Jim, right? We don't have radio towers for our use
1: Yeah,
0: for
1: no,
0: free, do we?
1: she
0: I
1: froze.
0: know, I understand. She's losing contact.
1: You're there, Gretchen? She froze for a second.
3: I know when we do Eco Radio, we know that we are both streamed on WBAI.org as well as on the broadcast area. So we make a point of having both a local perspective and a wider perspective. So what we say is relevant to our listeners outside of our area. You know,
1: right, right.
0: Jim, you might have lost.
1: Hold on, Jack. Actually, I think I lost her. I think she froze out there. And yeah,
3: she's we lost.
0: She just dropped off.
1: Yeah, she dropped off.
0: Call her back. She'll call back.
1: Oh, she'll call back, and then we'll finish up.
0: She's really good, Jim. Did I miss anything in the beginning?
1: No, hold on. I'm still recording for broadcast. So
0: I'm sorry.
1: But all the points are good, and I hope she didn't completely get lost. But it'd be interesting to have a larger audience listening to her talk. That's for sure. Because she's actually was involved in setting up Indie Media, which to me is quite remarkable. But on that note, I don't know if we're going to get her. I'll see if she comes back on the computer. Maybe she lost contact. But on that note, I want to just thank everybody today. It was really great to have you here, Sally, and also you, Jack. And we're going to close out. We were talking with Professor Gretchen King, who's based in Beirut. And unfortunately, we lost her. Oh, there she is. Oh, there you are. Gretchen, are you okay? You're there?
2: Yeah, the internet went out. I'm not sure why.
1: Sorry. All right. Well, you just wrap up, and you know, because obviously, you know, who knows where the internet connection's gone.
0: Thank you very much, Dr. Gretchen.
2: Yes. Yeah, no worries. Look, I just wanted to conclude by talking about or at least reflecting on what the value of community radio is to push us towards maybe the next resurgence. And so again, that value is the community practice itself, the community pedagogy itself, everything we've ever experienced as community radio practitioners when we're in that space. That those are formative, that is transformative, that is lifelong learning, that is things we never forget. You talked about the first time you walked in the studio. I remember the first time listening to shortwave radio from Louisiana, where I grew up for 20 years before I moved to the West Coast. And the way I was able to connect to the world was through shortwave radio.
1: Oh, wow.
2: And one of those radio stations that I used to listen to all the time was the only shortwave radio not run by a state or a church. And it was based in Costa Rica.
1: Hilarious.
2: And so I was able to hear about the Zapatistas. I was able to listen to shortwave radio from Cuba. I was able to tune into all these world voices. And I remember sitting in Louisiana being transformed by that learning.
1: Absolutely.
2: Especially at a time of the Persian Gulf War.
1: Absolutely.
2: Anyway, all of that to say that I think that the kind of content that you access, the kind of practice, the kind of pedagogy is unique and valuable. It needs to be shared. It needs to be promoted. It needs to be valued to the communities that you're outreaching to. I think another tangible value of community radio is in its ability to meet the community where it's at and go live. That's something that you're not ever going to find on social media. You're not going to see, you can see some live content on social media, but it's a fragmented space. You don't have communities tuning in to this channel and that channel. You have the viewers who already know that channel tuning into that live content. So I think going live is something that's your competitive edge. And you talked about the city council meetings. What if you went live at the next time citizens line up to do open mic and open
1: right.
2: comment and open question at the city council? You go live, and that is your pulse. That
1: right,
2: is
1: right,
2: your
1: right.
2: immediate valuable service to the community, because
1: right.
2: you will have communities tuning in who weren't able to get down to that live session, who want to know what happened, particularly if there's a controversial issue happening at the time. So I think that we just have to remember what's valuable to us as community radio practitioners and not be distracted by the noise of social
1: right.
2: media. Because as I said, do not trust the analytics. This is a space structured by surveillance capitalism and surveillance of states. It will not ever be a community media space. You can have community media initiatives on social media, but you'd never own the infrastructure of social media. Your account can always be deleted and all of your history and archive gone. So
1: right.
2: don't ever rely. We must be there, because there are billions of the world there, and it's mostly on Meta's platforms. Instagram, Facebook, and WhatsApp. But it's also YouTube, which again is owned by an American corporation. So
1: right.
2: we have to meet our communities where they're at and bring them into the value of community radio, and also offer them something of value, which I think is the live content. That
1: right.
2: would be my answer in brief.
1: Right. And then just to conclude, one experience, Sally points out that Ken always makes a distinction between broadcasting versus narrow podcasting. You know, I know the numbers of how people listen to the station in New York, and I know, you know, this is the contradiction. You know, the amount of people in the Nielsen's and even the streaming data is about 500 to 1,000. And I just recently did a podcast where I had 25,000 people listen to me, so it just blew my mind completely. But again, those are very important points. And just to throw in the issue of the community, when I was in charge of the Community Advisory Board in New York City about 10 years ago, when the Ferguson uprisings were occurring, we had an open event where we had about 120 people come in from the community. They wanted to talk about how NYPD had treated them and how they had gotten screwed over by the cops. And it was a remarkable event. We had the woman who created the whole term intersectionality, Kimberly Crenshaw from Columbia Law School. But those kind of events where the community comes in and they speak and express themselves, and then if you get them on the air, that's even a greater multiplier. It's just great to listen to you talk, Gretchen. It's very, very useful today to have this kind of positive response and thinking out loud with you. I thank you so much. Yeah.
2: Thank you, Jim. Thank you so much for the invitation. Thank you, Sally, for your questions and your comments, and Jack as well.
1: Thank you, and let's do it again sometime soon. I'll hopefully get more people at 9 o'clock in the morning. It's always tough in New York. All right, thank you so much. Yeah, all right. Okay, bye-bye.
2: Take care.
1: Bye-bye.
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We just heard Uncle Shake from their record Brain Music that was entitled Right. And that was preceded by the band Midnight Star. And that was Operator from their Operator Playmates single. That was preceded by Ethan Satiawan with Arthur from his record Flux. And we opened up that set with Price Tag from Jesse J and B.O.B. off of their record Who You Are. We're going to go out today with Hush Smash. This is from Eleanor Murray off of her record Oh Thunder. Thank you for listening to the Bundy Radio Hour.

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9: 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It's your boy, Mr. Epic. That guy, that dude, Mr. Everything, DJ Lodrofaro. So, it is Throwback Tuesday right here in the studios of WBDY. You know what? I don't think I'm going to waste time. Let's get right to it. Let's go!

0: is everybody wanna talk like they got something to say, but nothing comes out when they move their lips, just a bunch of gibberish. But they act like they forgot about Dre.
1: Yeah.
2: Kicking it old school in the studios of WBDY.

0: Labo. You know, all we do is rock.
1: Come on! Playing all the throwbacks, it's DJ LJ and DJ Mouse in the studios of WBD Y.
2: Yeah, we're about to take it way back.
3: And we're back right here in the studios of WBD Y. I am still LJ. Mouse is not in the house today. But that's okay, because I can still tell you guys about a few things. Like, we have the Art of Combat Sports Championship. That's right, MMA, UFC, Muay Thai, kickboxing, and grappling right here on June 27th at the Vestal Parkway Sports Complex. Oh, no kidding. Down in the 434 there. That's awesome. I cannot wait for that. Doors open at 4:30 p.m. Fight starts at 6. Man, that's going to be amazing. There's some great guys over there. Great talent. I tell you, I've seen a few of their matches. Oh, my Lord. UFC's, where is that? Well, at least that's what President Trump says. Just kidding. With that said, let's get back to the music. Let's go.

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0: This is 99.5 WBDYLP, a project of the Bundy Museum of History and Art in Binghamton. 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

0: Hello, beautiful listener. This is Work in Progress, usually with Alan, Edmund, and Narini, but who knows where Edmund is right now. I bet he's home cooking, and he's completely forgotten it's Thursday or this day, this time. But here we are, and we have been reading very slowly All About Love, New Visions by Bell Hooks, who published it in about 2002. Bell Hooks was a cultural critic, a feminist, a writer, a teacher, God, what else, a professor, I forget what else. I think that covers a lot of it, and who was celibate for the last 17 or 16 years of her life, not because she chose to be, but because she just wasn't finding the relationship she wanted. And she wrote a lot about race, class, and feminism. I think 40 books, essays, poetry, a children's book even. And she passed away at 69 years old and was born in 1952. So here we go. We are on the first chapter, I believe. And what we do, if you haven't been listening, is we read and we talk. So this is chapter one, is clarity, give love words. So I hope you enjoy, relax, get a beverage of choice. Alan, you want to say anything?
1: No, I'm eager to start.
0: Let's do it.

0: necessary and meaningless. Or worse, the author suggests love should mean something different to men than it does to women.
1: Whoa! Oh, right. We talked about that a little bit. Yeah.
0: Yeah, go ahead. Go ahead.
1: No, just hearing that again, it's so it was shocking the first time, and it still is. But we talked about that a little bit, and I think Edmund agreed with that. I don't even remember what you said about that. Do you remember any of our conversation? Do you want to say anything about that?
0: I wish I did remember.
1: Yeah. Yeah, that's really strange to me. Maybe we talked about roles. Yeah, the man being the provider, being, you know, actually, was it Steve Harvey wrote a book, something like What Women Want? And actually, it was interesting to me. And one of the things was the three P's. It was a Steve, if it wasn't Steve Harvey, it was a Steve somebody. But the three P's, that men were there, that their role was to provide, protect, and something else. With a P, provide,
0: okay,
1: protect.
0: Okay.
1: Oh my God! So I guess he would agree with that. So I think it was based on roles that we have, maybe.
0: Okay.
1: Otherwise, I would think that we'd have this similar definition of love. I don't think it's gender based, but who knows?
0: Well, yeah. I mean, certainly in terms of roles, the roles have been so radically different, and I think that in the end, the role that you play or that you feel you're expected to play becomes part of your definition of love. I do think so. And I think that would be a reason that men and women would be likely to view love quite differently. There have been massive changes in society in our lifetime. There is, of course, the effort now by the Trumpists to push it back the other direction, but it may be that that's gradually having an impact. But I do think realistically that when one thinks about love, where it's really love with a partner as opposed to love in a, let's say, in a religious sense or a spiritual sense, that the roles probably have a great deal to do with why men and women probably do view it quite differently.
1: Good point. I think that we were talking about that. And I want to go back to her definition of love, because it's really, I think, gender, absolutely, you know, universal and not gender-based. So I'm trying to find her definition of love. And I think it's this. Care, affection, mm-hmm, recognition, respect, commitment, trust, and honest and open communication. And I think that's totally not gender-based. That's really the basis. And then whatever roles we want to lay on that, that happens. But I think those things, if we don't have that, how can we possibly be loving?
0: Mm-hmm.
1: Yeah. And just to say that she, and you know, that last week we were talking about that, she kind of separates care from loving. It's like,
0: which I think is true. Yeah, I think that's a wonderful point.
1: And I don't know, thinking about it, I guess, yes, I think there's definitely truth in that, but I think it's also a continuum, and we're all doing the best we can absolutely do. Like my parents, we were really well cared for. We were working class, but really all the basic needs were met, I would say.
0: Mm-hmm. Mm-hmm.
1: But emotionally, they were out to lunch because their folks were out to lunch, so they were just really out to lunch on much emotional stuff.
0: Mm-hmm.
1: But I would say I was loved, even though emotionally, they just didn't. They weren't there for emotional stuff so much. So I think I see it more as on a continuum, but it is an interesting breakdown.
0: Yeah, I mean, to me, if the parents are not there emotionally, to me, a huge component of love is missing. And to say that one is loved when the parents are not there emotionally, to me, I would say no. I would say that something huge is missing out of it. That you know, again, caring can be making sure that you're well-fed and well-clothed and so on. But I think that, you know, the man does not live by bread alone. I think that there's something so important that if it's not there,

0: It's just a major absence.
1: I agree,
0: And
1: absolutely,
0: that's
1: absolutely.
0: why I like her distinction, because there are a lot of people where you can say that they are providing care to someone, but what I would think of as real love may be completely absent.
1: Yeah, so we're going to kind of disagree on that one because I do see it as a continuum, and I think it definitely something huge is missing, absolutely. But I still see it on the continuum of love, just not succeeding as much as we would all want and need. Okie
0: And
1: doke.
0: it's interesting, the other one, that doing the best that we can is true, but Hitler did the best that he could, right? It doesn't, in the end, I think that there's something that I think that it sometimes is too easy an excuse, all right? That the idea that everybody is doing the best that we can, it's an accurate statement, but I think that it says less than it sounds like it says, you know? That people can be doing enormous harm, and one can say they couldn't do anything different, doesn't change that they're doing harm.
1: Correct. But when I think of my parents, I'm not going to put them in that
0: No,
1: category. Yeah. So I
0: I'm
1: think
0: not. I'm
1: there's
0: not.
1: levels of everything. Good points, but we're not totally going to agree on this, or we're
0: No,
1: not
0: we. No,
1: perceiving it
0: we.
1: per it's the same way. But good points, I think. Yeah. Want to continue reading?
0: Okay. I think we're up to this type of literature. Is that it?
1: Yeah.
0: Is that, yeah, this type of literature is popular because it does not demand a change in fixed ways of thinking about gender roles, culture, or love. Rather than sharing strategies that would help us become more loving, it actually encourages everyone to adapt to circumstances where love is lacking.
1: And that seems to be what you're talking about also. Yeah. Women, more so than men, rush out to purchase this literature. We do so because collectively we're concerned about lovelessness. Since many women believe they will never know fulfilling love, they're willing to settle for strategies that help ease the pain and increase the peace, pleasure, and playfulness in existing relationships, particularly romantic ones. Okay, that's really interesting. No vehicle in our culture exists for readers to talk back to the writers of this literature, and we do not really know if it has been truly useful, if it promotes constructive change. The fact that women more than men buy self-help books, using our consumer dollars to keep specific books on bestseller lists, is no indication that these books actually help us transform our lives. I have bought tons of self-help books. Only a very few have really made a difference in my life. This is true for many readers. The first part of that, women are more so than men rush out to purchase. Okay, we're concerned about lovelessness. Many women believe they will never know fulfilling love. They're willing to settle for strategies that help ease the pain and increase the peace, pleasure, and playfulness in existing relationships, particularly romantic ones. This really resonates for me. I feel like myself and other women, perhaps my age, are thinking about this or activate this idea. And my opinion is, men, okay, I'm going to be, I'm going to generalize, but this is how I perceive certain relationships. Men are really easy. It's like they just, okay, again, I'm generalizing, really easy. They just seem to get in relationships more easily, not very critical about it. And, when I talk to certain men about this, they might joke, yeah, feed us food and sex. We want food and sex. So and I see that. I see that a lot. So if you want to counter that, but and I'm generalizing, but boy, I see that a lot. There just seems very non-critical, just very like, yeah, okay, not very engaged the way women are in a relationship.
0: Okay, I mean, all I can say is that the my male friends, that would not be true. All right, I can't speak of men as a whole, but the guys that I've known over the years, that we have these long-running friendships, They're in pretty deep into any relationship that they enter, and it's not shallow the way that you're describing. Now, yes. it may be that there are, you know, a segment of men where it's what you're saying.
1: Yeah, I'm sure. You know, I'm generalizing, but I'm sure both are going on. But it just strikes me like, wow. Yes, it's, yeah, that strikes me. But yes, I'm sure mm-hmm. there are men that mm-hmm. are, don't do that. I know that. Mm-hmm. Yes. Mm-hmm.
0: Mm-hmm. Okay. The lack of an ongoing public discussion and public policy about the practice of love in our culture and in our lives means that we still look to books as a primary source of guidance and direction. Large numbers of readers embrace Peck's definition of love and are applying it to their lives in ways that are helpful and transformative. We can spread the word by evoking this definition in day-to-day conversations, not just when we talk to other adults, but in our conversations with children and teenagers. When we intervene on mystifying assumptions that love cannot be defined by offering workable, useful definitions, we are already creating a context where love can begin to flourish.
1: We are already creating. To me, it would seem when we intervene on mystifying. Oh, okay, got it. Some folks have difficult. That's interesting to me that she says public policy. Like, what the heck would that look like? Lack of ongoing public discussion and public policy about the practice of love in our culture? Like, what the heck would that mean?
0: It's interesting. That's a really interesting question. Practice of love. The public discussion, it's easy to see.
1: Sure.
0: Okay.
1: Yeah.
0: I mean, that's what this, you know, yes. I mean, that would be a wonderful thing if people were engaged in a really serious discussion about what love is. The public policy about love, that's interesting. I don't know. I don't know what forms that would take.
1: Yeah, I'm thinking like in schools where now, which is relatively new historically, where we're always interested in our kids, how are kids treating at home. And even whenever I see a doctor, pardon me, they're always asking, one of the questions they always ask is, do you feel safe at home? So it's more like, I guess, physical violence that people are concerned with.
0: But that's interesting.
1: So I imagine that's what she's relating to. Like, that's the limits kind of our public policy to be concerned about that. Maybe that's it, maybe.
0: Okay.
1: Yeah. To begin by always thinking of love as an action rather than a feeling is one way.
0: Previous.
1: Oh, thank you. Some folks have difficulty with Peck's definition of love because he uses the word spiritual. He's referring to that dimension of our core reality where mind, body, and spirit are one. An individual does not need to be a believer in a religion to embrace the idea that there's an animating principle in the self, a life force, some of us call it soul, that when nurtured enhances our capacity to be more fully self-actualized and able to engage in communion with the world around us. I like her definition of spiritual. Oh my gosh, Edmund has just arrived.
0: Hi, Edmund. Hi there.
2: Better late than never.
1: Were you cooking?
0: Hey.
1: No. Oh, want to share what you were up to? You don't have to. Putting you on the spot.
2: I was at the gym and totally got lost at time.
1: What were you doing at the gym?
2: Sauna.
1: Oh my God. Okay, and here we are freezing and you're doing a sauna. Okay.
0: Oh my goodness. Edmund.
2: Hi, Ellen. Sorry.
0: It's good to hear you.
1: Wow.
2: So my sincere apologies to you guys. I was trying so hard to be on time.
1: I think I have to do a sound check. I don't even know if we're recording you. So
2: can you hear me, Ellen?
1: It's right on the air.
0: I can hear you very well.
1: But for some reason, okay, I'm going to do what, Edmund's going to talk for 10 seconds. So hold on 1 second. Okay. Okay, Edmund.
2: There never was a time when I was not, nor you, nor these rulers of men, nor will there ever be a time when all of us shall cease to be. As the dwelling in this body passes into childhood, youth, and age.
0: Very nice.
1: Thank you, Edmund. Wow, you were prepared. You had a monologue
0: Very nice.
1: For us. You got the job.
0: Very nice.
1: So I don't know what everybody heard. Maybe they heard you from the very beginning that you were saunaing. Maybe not. So Edmund, these guys, I have a hard copy book because I like that, but these guys are on their Kindles or whatever the heck you call those things.
2: It's easy to carry on.
1: Where We Are, Edmund, is to begin. Actually, Alan, you're going to read, I think. Is it to begin by always thinking of love?
0: Okay, sure.
1: Yeah?
0: Sure.
1: So you're going to read, and Edmund hopefully will catch up.
2: Yes, let me just...
0: Okay. All right. So to begin by always thinking of love as an action rather than a feeling is one way in which anyone using the word in this manner automatically assumes accountability and responsibility. We are often taught we have no control over our feelings, yet most of us accept that we choose our actions, that intention and will inform what we do. We also accept that our actions have consequences. To think of actions shaping feelings is one way we rid ourselves of conventionally accepted assumptions, such as that parents love their children, or that one simply falls in love without exercising will or choice. That there are such things as crimes of passion, i.e., he killed her because he loved her so much. If we were constantly remembering that love is as love does, we would not use the word in a manner that devalues and degrades its meaning. When we are loving, we openly and honestly express care, affection, responsibility, respect, commitment, and trust. And what I would say is that

0: And, you know, so that it, you know, if it might be that we need 30 different words, each one expressing a different kind of meaning, and that if love was confined to, you know, to wanting, let's say, wanting to know the other person with full acceptance, absolutely, or something along those lines, we would be a little bit clearer, you know, wanting to bring out the best in the other person. We would be a little bit clearer. And, you know, some of these things that are called love would no longer be called love.
1: Yeah, that's a great idea. And you know, when you say lust, I'm thinking possession. You know, it's also
0: Yes,
1: possession. Yeah, it's all
0: yes.
1: about possession. So it's not I love her, it's I possess her.
0: Yeah, or dependency. There are so many things that go
1: Attachment.
0: by the name exactly. Exactly. And with that, it's music time.
1: Here we go.

0: Hi, folks. This is Work in Progress, and we've just been listening to Bonnie Raitt, Since I Fell. So I really like what you've been saying, Alan, about the last thing, about how we call things love that are actually absolutely bizarre, like, and as you said, a crime of passion. So you're saying it's a crime of lust. I'm saying it's a crime of possession. And then you mentioned dependency. So let's see, what other kinds of things do we call love that would really be not accurate at all? So the Greeks do have, as we talked about when we began the book, they have
1: many words.
0: Yeah, several words for love.
1: Yes.
0: And agape, I think, is the highest love, like an unconditional love, yeah, kind of spiritually based love. So what else could we call these

0: things we call love that actually, what she says, devalue and degrade. It's me. We did the same thing with hate, by the way. I'm trying to stop using the word hate because it's really I dislike something. It's very rare that I hate something. So we do the same with both words, I think. Yeah. But it's
1: well, there's a lot of words in English that that we use in a very not precise way. A lot of them.
0: Do you want to have any come to mind or?
2: not off the top of my head.
0: Yeah, okay, if you think of it. Yeah, bring it up. But what are some other things that are absolutely bizarre that we call love? That really, yeah, lust is certainly a big one.
3: Yeah,
0: we're
3: so
0: lusting
3: we've
0: after
3: lust,
0: somebody. Yeah.
3: Lust, possessiveness, dependency, obsession.
1: Attachment.
0: Obsession, yeah.
3: Attachment. Attachment is a huge one.
0: Yeah, and what's the word? You knew the word that she wrote about. I've never heard of, but it was a word kind of like attachment. Do you remember that? I've never heard of it before. Like I'm thinking of like it's not convection, but something like convection. You know?
3: See, if I had memory, I'd be dangerous.
0: Convection. Okay, conviction? I have it underlined somewhere, conviction? But that's okay. Well, we're not going to find it. But it's that was another one. But it was like attachment.
3: Oh. Cathecting.
0: Yes.
1: Cathecting.
0: Yeah. And that's pretty much like attachment. Mm. Yeah.
3: Exactly. And kind of has an infantile aspect to it.
0: Yeah. Okay. Other things we can think of. Those are really good words that we use for love when they're really not that, based on her definition. Okay. Mm-hmm. Let us proceed.
1: All right. Definitions are vital starting points for the imagination. What we cannot imagine cannot come into being. And the opposite of that is that whatever we imagine can come into being. A good definition marks our starting point and lets us know where we want to end up. As we move towards our desired destination, we chart the journey, creating a map. We need a map to guide us on our journey to love, starting with the place where we know what we mean when we speak of love.
0: This is what I love about her. This is like so incredibly basic, right? So basic. And who talks about this in the way she's talking about it?
3: Oh, I agree.
0: Yeah.
3: Edmund, I want to go back to what you said, that anything that we can imagine can come into being.
1: Mm-hmm.
3: Does that mean that if we could imagine doing time travel, that we could time travel?
1: Yes, yeah, certainly.
3: Okay.
1: Yeah. Actually, we're traveling in time all the...
3: Well, okay. That's a very good point. That's a very good point.
1: I think you meant traveling back in time or traveling...
3: Yes, right? I did, but I also like your point.
0: I'm going to return to a more pedantic thing about my kitty cats.
1: Okay.
0: Because I just observed this. I have four cats. And I always wish I had four arms and four hands because morning time is my super love time with them. So often, at least three of them are in bed with me. The other day was four, which was amazing. And as I was loving two at a time, I realized growing up in a family, like, I have friends that had like 13 siblings, some of them 11 siblings, rare, but it was true. And then some people, you know, I was one of three. Okay, Alan, you're an only child. Edmund, how many siblings?
1: Three.
0: Three. And you, that's four. And it just made me realize more than, for me, that was my observation. It's like, I need four hands and four arms because that's the way I love them physically. It's like, I really like to pet them and stuff like that. And so two are always left out. It's not enough for them. And I just thought, wow, when there are multiple kids, it's very hard, you know, especially like the friends I'm thinking with 11, 10 siblings. It's like, how do they ever feel love?
1: Do you give the love talk?
0: Way too big. I mean, four is hard enough. Three, I think, in a family is hard enough that people really feel loved. But it's not a matter of just like the stroking. So I guess there's so many ways that one can give the energy and the time.
1: That's a good point. I mean, ideally, the parents want to love each kid, you know, let's say equally. But usually, they're going to have preferences.
3: Of course.
1: Right? Yeah, and that's, you can't you know, can't do anything about that.
0: Feel a strong preference in your household?
1: Yeah, definitely. When we were little, like before 12 or so, my mom had a preference for me, and my dad had a preference for my brother. And it wasn't anything overt, like we didn't, like, but there was just this subtle, like, preference thing.
0: Mm.
1: Yeah.
0: How'd you pick it up? What were you experiencing?
1: I didn't pick it up, actually, until much later, mm-hmm. right, when my brother was pretty upset at it. He says, you were the favorite.
0: Your brother thought you were the favorite, yeah. And you thought he was the favorite.
1: No, he thought I was the favorite for my mom.
0: Ah, yeah. Okay.
1: But he was the favorite for my dad, which
0: right.
1: he didn't see either.
0: Yes.
1: Right?
0: Interesting.
1: But that was obvious to me that, you know, my dad had a preference for him.
0: But he didn't see that.
1: He didn't see that, yeah. Just like I didn't see the preference my mom had.
0: You didn't?
1: No, not really, until much later.
0: Yeah, yeah. Uh-huh. So how old were you when you had this awakening?
1: This revelation?
0: Yeah. Yeah,
1: uh-huh. Probably about high school.
0: Uh-huh.
1: Yeah.
0: Yeah. Interesting. Mm-hmm. I can say that I didn't feel strong preference thing, but I can say that my brothers had a much harder relationship with my father, much harder, and I had a much harder relationship with my mother.
3: Mm-hmm. What was your relationship like with your mom? What made
0: Oh my
3: hard?
0: God! God bless my mom. God bless her. Mm-hmm. I'm very much at peace with her. In fact, I realized recently everything I have came from my mother. I mean, had I not, and I'm talking about monetary things, that she left us a small inheritance. I'm mm-hmm. saying small, but some people don't get nothing. I think we had $79,000 for three of us to divide. I think something like that. Not more than that. And, you know, I was underemployed. I really had nothing. I had an apartment that went up $200 in a minute legally. I had no health insurance. I was, you know, making very minimum wage. What else was I doing? And I was living my life. Mm-hmm. I'd roll out of bed every morning, and I'd walk in Inwood Park, which was the most beautiful park in Manhattan. I'd walk in Inwood Park every morning before I went to work. At my fairly minimum wage job, which I really liked. It was in a yoga center and, you know, supplemented a little with shiatsu massage, la, la, la. But I had nothing. So anyway, blah, blah. So making it shorter. So this inheritance enabled me, when I think about it, I would have nothing without her because I would really, I'm just going to cut it short. I would have nothing on the material plane without my mother. Mm. So whenever I live, wherever I live, I now call it Gracie Mansion because her name was Grace. And she really, I would be up the creek economically, probably, because I, you know, when I had a real serious job, I really couldn't handle that very long. And I thought I'd do it for life when I came to my economic awakening. And I did it 6 years and I was so fried. I was so done. So, yeah, I would have had a hard time without what my mother gave me. So,
3: okay, so that was the good, was the money that she gave you. But you said it was a very, very complex relationship.
0: Yeah.
3: Putting aside the money, what was going on?
0: Oh, my God. I would just have to say, Ma, stop raining on my parade. Like, everything I did was like the rain on the parade or like balloons being punctured. Yeah, and, you know, she was concerned about security. It's the way she was raised. It was also whatever challenging mother-daughter relationships go through, whatever. A lot of, I think for her, was a lack of self-love. And so everything I did reflected on her. Mm-hmm, so, you know, after 7 years old, there was no individuation. That was okay. So everything I could possibly do was not good enough, was not right, blah, blah, blah, blah, blah. Yeah, so that's my relation. And I think my brothers probably had something similar with my father. And they were, like, mm-hmm. really fun people. They wanted to have fun. They wanted to enjoy. They wanted to love. But I think I attribute their own upbringings to, I think they were people that one wouldn't notice that. But I think, you know, when I look back at their lives, I think they had very little self-esteem, mm-hmm. which I think was not uncommon. And, of course, we got a lot of the brunt of that. And God knows what my brothers had to go through around being mm-hmm. a male with my mm-hmm. father. But
3: what does that mean?
0: I think my father had strong expectations of them, and I don't even, you know, my brother doesn't talk about this stuff, so it's not like I can get information from him, but I just see so much tension when I think about him and my father. So I think he was, had a lot of expectations, and you know, when my father died, I looked at the family pictures, of which we had many. And every picture of my father that was with his father, my father looked miserable.
3: Wow.
0: And there was a lot of tension between my father and his father. Mm-hmm. They were all boys in his family. And I really think whatever, you know, it's intergenerational. Mm-hmm, mm-hmm. I don't think it's unique, but it's very sad and very painful. Just whatever my brothers had to go through, as well as whatever I had to go through, is really... it was not encouraging for me at all.
1: Well, fortunately, you sound like you've forgiven all of that stuff, and and that's important.
0: I really understand, you know, where they came from.
1: Exactly.
0: I knew my grandparents. And we had a lot of good times, but underneath there was just a lot of pain, you know, a lot of pain.
1: And a lot of it is from the perspective too, right? Because as a child, you know, you're so open, like so fragile, right? Slightest little thing could really affect you strongly.
0: Yeah, you bet.
1: Mm-hmm. So you see the world, you know, quite in a very limited kind of fashion.
0: Sure.
1: But yeah.
0: Yeah.
1: I always think, you know, it came out the way it came out, and my dad and my mom both did the best they could, given the circumstances and everything.
3: So we were
1: complete forgiveness.
3: we were just discussing that phrase. We all use it. All right. And I think it's a helpful phrase in understanding. But at the same time, what I said to Narini is Hitler did the best that he could, but we're not entirely happy with what he did.
1: True. And of course, you understand it from both sides, though, right? But that allows for the compassion, right?
3: Mm-hmm.
1: Yeah,
3: mm-hmm.
1: So... I mean, eventually, if you believe in oneness, right, we have to eventually come to a point where we forgive everybody, everything. Doesn't matter how horrible.
0: Mm-hmm.
1: So that's kind of like...
0: Well, even if you don't believe in oneness, I think for peace of mind and maturation...
1: Yeah.
0: You know what? I even wanted to... I'm going to talk for me, for my peace of mind and my maturation. I'm happy when I can really forgive and let go. Mm-hmm. I won't talk for other people who've suffered much more egregious crimes than I have.
1: Right.
0: So, but for me, that's the trolley I'm on.
1: I'm with you. I'm with you.
3: See, I guess what I would say is forgiveness with accuracy, meaning that, yes, I had the funny experience of reading The Drama of the Gifted Child by Alice Miller. And the first paragraph would describe the horror of what a parent does. And I would feel the anger. And then the second paragraph would explain why the parent did it. And I would feel compassion. And then the next paragraph would tell the next thing that the parent did. And I would feel the anger. And then the paragraph after would explain, this is why, and I'd feel the compassion. And I think that it's something like that. It's not pretending that harm was not done. It's not pretending that there may be aspects of life that we cannot fully experience because of the damage that was done to us. But it's taking the step of understanding that these people did what they knew, which may have been horrible. But that it's not that they sat down and said, this is how I'm going to hurt my child. It's that they, you know, that basically they had been shaped this way. And if they didn't have the resources or the opportunity to do the inner work in order to heal themselves, then yes, they're going to pass on the suffering and the trauma and leave it to the kids to try and work it out. So to me, forgiving is saying, I understand why the person is that way and did these things, but it doesn't mean saying, and therefore what they did was fine.
1: Oh, no,
0: I don't
1: never.
0: Think we're saying that.
1: No.
0: Yeah,
1: mm-hmm.
0: not saying that
1: no,
0: at all.
1: No, we wouldn't say that at all. Mm-hmm.
0: And not saying that we weren't hurt and damaged and all that stuff, but I mean, yeah, not saying that at all.
3: Fair enough.
0: Yeah.
1: And also, right, challenges kind of strengthen you, right? Challenges cause you to become strong?
3: Right? It depends.
1: Yeah, but I think there's also like a benefit if you. I'm not. I sound like I'm advocating, you know, for rough treatment, and for bad treatment, negative treatment. But yeah, I think there is some benefit. I mean, I think what a lot of the some of the stuff that my dad did was he thought that I needed to be stronger. He thought that I was too fragile, you know, and he wanted to make me stronger and harder, you know, a little tougher. And
3: well, we talked about this last time, that there are situations in which the loving action may cause pain at the moment, but it's to a good purpose, right?
1: Exactly, yeah. Yeah. Sometimes it works out. Sometimes it causes more harm than good, you know? So it's...
0: Yeah. And here we are. adults. Old adults, kind of, sort of, I'm going to say.
1: Yeah.
0: Well-seasoned adults. Seasoned. And here
2: we
0: are. Yeah. Who goes? And where are we on chapter two already?
1: Yeah, next chapter.
3: We have reached chapter two.
0: Oh my God, folks. Okay.
1: There's a quote
0: justice,
1: there.
0: Childhood love lessons. Who goes? Do I go?
1: You go.
0: Okay.
3: You go.
0: Okay, so here's how she's opening it. A quote from Judith Viorst. Severe, is she the woman who wrote that Stages book, Alan? You know, that Necessary Losses?
3: I think that's the one.
0: Okay. Severe separations in early life leave emotional scars on the brain because they assault the essential human connection. The parent-child bond which teaches us that we're lovable. The parent-child bond which teaches us how to love. We cannot be whole human beings. Indeed, we may find it hard to be human without the sustenance of this first attachment.
3: Mm, wow.
0: Yeah. You know, I'm sure we've said this before and talked about it, but the human, I think our development emotionally has just taken a leap in the last, I'm just going to say 20 years, maybe 30, 40 years, but such a leap. Like, I don't think... My mother read Dr. Spock. You know, that's what women were reading back in the day, Dr. Spock.
3: I've never
0: read
3: that. My mom, too.
0: There you go. Mm-hmm. There you go. So other than that, I don't know what self-help books were around at all. So it's just in our lifetimes, I think, that we have this incredible myriad of these self-help books and stuff that addresses our behaviors, our psychology, our psyche. And you know, we've talked about how is it possible there's still wars at this point in time, right?
1: Yeah.
0: In this century, how is it even possible? But when I think about how emotionally, up until fairly recently, it seems in my limited knowledge, addressed our behavior or our psyche, no wonder why. You know?
1: Yeah, well, the psyche, the behavior comes from the psyche. You know? So, yeah. But, yeah, if there's no tools around for them to use to try to help understand what they're going through.
0: I mean, is it Jung and Freud were the first Westerners? I don't
1: Pretty
0: know
1: much,
0: in
1: yeah.
0: the East what people
1: in
0: were
1: East,
0: doing.
1: In the East, there was a lot more understanding about the emotional side
0: you
1: of
0: think?
1: It.
0: Yeah.
1: Yeah, I think so.
0: And you wouldn't know that, Edmund. I wouldn't know that necessarily.
1: Well, all the great traditions started from there. They had, like, you know, they had a much, much more sophisticated tradition to come from. Yeah.
0: And the yogis studying the
1: yogis,
0: mind all
1: yeah.
0: the time. Yeah.
1: Zen, all these different things.
0: Okay.
3: And this is music time.
1: Yeah.
0: Okay.

0: We have just been listening to Etta James at last, and please notice we are choosing some of the times these crazy romantic songs that relate to what we're talking of, different kinds of love, what we call love, longing, the longing, yearning kind of love, or the opposite of that. So, here we go. We're continuing chapter two.
1: We made it.
0: We made it to All About Love, New Visions, Bell Hooks. Okay, Justice, Childhood, Love Lessons, and here we go.
1: All right, I think it's me, but I want to say, Edmund, sometime I'd love to hear more about what you were just saying in terms of the deeper roots in Eastern thought and about understanding the human psyche and so on.
0: Oh, let's go for that a little bit right now.
1: Oh, I'd love to.
2: Oh, sure, yeah.
0: Let's do it.
2: Well, look at the Buddhist tradition, for instance. They spend a lot of time and energy and effort on developing an internal map, if you will, for the development of spirituality, right? So much so that they kind of forsook the material development of the civilization, right? I mean, I would say like much more than 75%, maybe I would guess, of the energy of the society was spent on this internal mapping, right? This is how you get in. This is how you get to know the deeper levels of yourself, the psyche, if you will, right? Because then the behavior will flow from that. So unlike the West, which is the opposite, right? They put a lot of attention on instead on the material development, on technology and things like that, and very little on the inner development. So that's a good example.
0: Yeah. I love how you said the inner mapping.
1: Yeah, and I want to ask, what does that mean? What is the inner mapping? What does it consist of?
2: Well, it's basically, I mean, to say it in a simpler way, it's to understand who you really are at your deepest level, right? Not just yourself as, you know, this form that you took as at birth, right? But who is that spirit, if you will, that motivates you?
0: And let's talk about yogis for a minute, okay? So I forget what they're called, satyagraha, all those principles.
2: Truth.
0: What are they called?
2: Yeah, truth, the development of truth, yeah.
0: Okay, but all those principles really relate to our psyche.
2: Yes,
0: basically,
2: it's all internal development.
0: So they were all doing thousands of years ago. They were really exploring the mind, how to control the mind. Do you want to add more to that?
2: Oh.
0: Putting you on the spot.
2: This is what I study, but there's a whole, it starts, this is how detailed it is, right? And this is just the study of yoga itself. Sorry, not the study of yoga, but the study of Ashtanga yoga, which is like the eight different limbs that it's broken down into, right? It starts with understanding the environment. You as a unit, as an individual, existing within an environment. Right, that external environment. How to be in harmony with that environment. That's a whole branch of study, right? You as an individual, how you operate your limbs, right? That's a branch of study, right? Your breathing, right? The taking in and out of it.
0: Yeah, and we're all shallow breathers. Most of us are shallow
2: exactly,
0: breathers.
2: Yeah.
0: The most essential part of our being,
1: that's,
0: right?
1: That's fascinating.
2: Yeah.
0: Yeah.
2: And that's still on the external side, right? Then you want to think about, well, okay, attention. Where you put your attention? That's a whole branch of study.
0: I got to add, so these Buddhist monks that have been traveling from Texas to, I don't know where they are now,
2: Washington,
0: South Carolina,
2: oh, yeah.
0: But they're going to Washington. So you all might be following these Buddhist monks that are cropping up. People are joining them. But I was listening to one of them, beautiful, saying that we are so multitasking, more and more and more, and women have always multitasked, but we're more and more, so we have no focus.
2: Yes.
0: And interesting, because, I mean, if there was a public policy, it would be multitask as much as you possibly can.
2: Exactly.
1: Absolutely.
0: Yeah. Keeping us away from ourselves, our core beings, our essential being.
2: Yeah.
0: So please continue. I just have to throw that in.
2: Yeah, that's a whole study by itself. And then the internal, right? So turning away from the outside, let's turn inward now, right? And that is a whole study in itself. Pratyahara, it's called. Then what letting go of everything that you could perceive, everything that perception tells you, right? That's another area of study, dharana.
0: That's so interesting.
2: Dhyana.
0: Letting go of what we perceive.
2: Yeah.
0: Isn't that amazing?
2: Yeah.
0: Yeah.
2: And then finally, samadhi. Samadhi is the state where you could exist in that awareness, right? So even as you in the world, but you're maintaining that awareness of your inner self, right? Your true inner self from the deepest level, mm-hmm. right? Now you're in harmony with everything, right?
0: Yeah,
2: from
0: wow.
2: the deepest inner
1: wow.
2: to the...
1: Yeah.
0: And this is like 5,000 years old,
2: 5,000 year old stuff,
0: right?
2: Yeah.
0: Yeah, so here we are, Jung and Freud, 1800s, and back thousands of years, mm. they've been talking about the mind, studying the mind and the psyche and the soul and everything else. So,
2: yeah.
0: Fascinating.
2: It is fascinating.
0: Fascinating. And we look at other cultures as primitive. We're so,
1: absolutely.
0: We're so fascinated
1: right
0: ourselves.
1: Absolutely.
0: Right? Wow. Okay. Okay. What brought... So Alan, you asked Edmund to talk about that. Okay.
1: Yeah, and what I'd say is, Edmund, anytime that you're so inclined to talk about it, I would love to hear anything you got to say about it. Just the mentioning.
3: Yeah.
1: Yeah. We have a couple of minutes. Should I start on chapter two, or should we?
0: Nah. If we just have a couple of minutes, let's. Let's okay. shoot the breeze here. Yeah.
1: Yeah. I mean, it's fascinating to think that as you're saying, Edmund, that Eastern society took that as the center mm-hmm. and said, let's start by understanding ourselves, and then things will follow from it.
2: Yeah, very naturally.
1: Very,
2: it's like when you're building a house, right? You start with the foundation, right?
1: Mm-hmm, mm-hmm.
2: Now, that does not mean that you can't build a house in the air.
1: Mm-hmm.
2: Or in space, if you will, right? And then put a foundation under it. But you got to have that, right? You have to have some really good, solid thing to build on. Or else things will not last.
0: Yeah, and what did we build? What did the West build on? Because, wow.
1: Exactly.
0: Yeah. Acquisition, possession. I mean, I don't know. I'm just thinking, what did we build on?
2: It's like
0: on?
2: She was saying, there's a map, right? There's a philosophy, if you will, or a perspective that says, well, the world is material, and let's focus on that.
0: Yeah.
1: Absolutely.
2: Yeah. So that's,
0: And I'm thinking about this right this second. Darwin, mm-hmm. in what the heck, the trial? I haven't read the transcript or whatever is written about that, but I did read that he mentioned the word love 27 times.
2: Mm.
0: But when we talk about Darwin, all we talk about is survival of the fittest,
2: mm-hmm.
0: rather
2: mm-hmm.
0: than how did he? I've never read it, so I don't know how he mentioned love 27 times,
2: that's
0: and yet nobody talks about that. It's just interesting.
2: Mm. Yeah.
0: Yeah.
1: Huh. All right, and with that, we come to the conclusion of our time for this episode.
0: That was literally 2 minutes. And now I feel bad. We could have gotten a sentence or two in there.
1: Or at least a couple of words.
0: Well, folks, I hope you have enjoyed today. We would love to hear from you with whatever feedback you'd love to give us at narani@bundymuseum.org. You've been listening to Work in Progress. Come on back next week and have a beautiful week. Peace and love to you. And thank you, Andrew Bemis, for everything you do to make this possible.
1: Yes.
2: Absolutely.
0: Bye, folks.

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Once again, that is Word Place Poetry Open Mic, Thursday, June 18th at the Southern Tier Literary Center.

Minimum Wage by Laura Mary Carter. This is Democracy Now!, democracynow.org. I'm Amy Goodman in Belfast, Northern Ireland. Juan Gonzalez is in Chicago. On Friday, Elon Musk became the world's first trillionaire as his spaceflight, internet, satellite, social media, and AI conglomerate SpaceX went public in the largest IPO in stock market history. Musk formed SpaceX.

0: No time for love like now. Michael Stipe and Aaron Dessner performing at Democracy Now!'s 30th anniversary event, the Riverside Church in New York. This is Democracy Now!, democracynow.org, the War and Peace Report. I'm Amy Goodman. We're today broadcasting from Belfast in Northern Ireland. Juan Gonzalez is in Chicago. President Trump's name has been removed letter by letter from the exterior of the Kennedy Center for the Performing Arts following a judge's order. But a massive tarp remains in place covering up the center's name without Trump. Workers removed Trump's name at around 3 a.m. on Saturday. The Kennedy Center's board, which was handpicked by Trump, voted to add Trump's name to the center late last year. But Congress never approved the name change. U.S. District Judge Christopher Cooper issued the order to remove Trump's name. Cooper wrote, quote, "The Kennedy Center's organic statute makes crystal clear that the center is to be named for President Kennedy, and it cannot bear any other formal name or public memorial based on the board's unilateral say-so. Congress gave the Kennedy Center its name, and only Congress can change it," unquote. The battle over the Kennedy Center's name comes amidst a broader push by Trump to overhaul the famed institution. In February, Trump announced plans to entirely close the Kennedy Center for 2 years, beginning in July, supposedly for renovations, but a judge has blocked the center's closure. Before Trump announced the renovations, dozens of artists and organizations, including the San Francisco Ballet and the Martha Graham Dance Company, pulled out of performances after Trump appointed himself chair of the center. We're joined now by two former Kennedy Center programmers who were fired. Mallory Miller is co-founded Hands Off the Arts from her job as assistant manager of dance programming at the Kennedy Center. And Mark Bamuti Joseph is a renowned artist and playwright who was fired from his role as vice president and artistic director of the Kennedy Center's Social Impact Initiative of March. He was fired in March 2025. Mark Bamuti Joseph, let's begin with you. Your response to the demand and the actual removal of Trump's name from the Kennedy Center and the judge ruling it cannot be closed or renovated the way he had planned.
1: First of all, good morning, and thanks for having me. Thanks for having us. I guess I would say that I have lots of feelings. I have three primary responses. The first is intimate and visceral. The feeling of the reversal of a particular defilement of a national memorial and the striking of a person's name who has contracted the American horizon, whether it's the defunding of cancer research or the national parks or the Department of Education, having that particular person's name above a poet of a president like John F. Kennedy was an affront to us all, and reversing that decision is somewhat emboldening. I would say my second reaction is more parliamentary. We, the American people, have rarely been afforded the decency of a public conversation or process. You know, you wake up one morning and we've kidnapped a president in Venezuela. You wake up one morning and we're at war with Iran. There were no procedural protocols in the affixing of this person's name on a national memorial. And so, you know, led by Congresswoman Joyce Beatty, this does feel like a small victory for the rule of law. And then I would say that my third response is more macroeconomic and conceptual. This is an institution that's this past fiscal year was afforded $260 million by Congress. It's a $250 million annual budget when functioning at its highest level. The retraction of that money from the national economy and from the cultural economy is really striking in and of itself. But there is something that vibrates a little bit higher than that, and that is the economy of joy, the economy of inspiration, the courage economy. And artists are the primary architects of a post-fear economy. And so when you remove the Kennedy Center as a centerpiece from the creative ecosystem in terms of that kind of capital, I'd be remiss to not mention the victory of the New York Knicks and the joy emanating from that city. Think about the economic fallout, or think about the economic repercussions of 10 million New Yorkers being happy at once. Now think about what it's like when you leave a show. How many inspired people leave a performance of dance or a performance of theater? What radiates, what emanates out of that space? Artists are the architects of a post-fear economy. And hopefully this is part of the restoration of that jewel in the post-fear economy being reinstituted for the American public.
2: And Mark, I wanted to ask you the importance, if you could talk about the importance of the Kennedy Center to artists and performers around the country, and also what its status is right now with Trump claiming he wants to close it for 2 years and yet a judge ordering it to be kept open. What is actually happening in terms of the Kennedy Center, and especially how do you see it over the next year or two?
1: Well, the Kennedy Center is an important space as a living memorial to the nation's 35th president. It is a memorial like the Washington Monument is a memorial, so many of these national treasures. So it continues to endure, I think, in that space, although it has now been politicized in a way that reverts it to a kind of marginal space, I think, in terms of the public imagination. In terms of its space as a pillar for artists in the creative economy, the Kennedy Center is a North Star, the highest honor that we give in the United States for living performing artists are the Kennedy Honors. So what is it that we aspire to? My belief is that even with all its conflicts, the aspiration of America is equity. And artists name that. They color that for all of us. So the restoration of the space is extraordinarily important, just as it's important to have for a child to have maybe a grade to reach for, or an athlete to have a championship to reach for, a place at the Kennedy Center, a place on the Kennedy Center stage is one of those spaces, I think, in the American imagination and for an artist's career trajectory. At this point, curators tend to program years in advance. So it's very rare that you pick up the phone and say, can you get on my stage on Friday? You pick up the phone and say, can you get on my stage in the year 2028? All of that infrastructure has been severely compromised. And I don't know who the curatorial staff is at this point. And I'm not sure how we begin to restore the trust of the artist community to see the Kennedy Center as a place to come back to and inspire audiences locally, nationally, and globally.
2: I'd like to bring in Mallory Miller to the conversation, co-founder of Hands Off the Arts. You were fired from your job as assistant manager of dance programming at the Kennedy Center in August of 2025. Your group's been protesting weekly outside the Kennedy Center. Your reaction to the latest developments, and if you could talk about this mass purging that has occurred of people at the Kennedy Center.
3: Yeah, and thank you again for having us, and thank you, Bamuti, for sharing those thoughts. I could not agree with you more. Hands Off the Arch was out there on Friday. We've been out there every Friday rallying and protesting the authoritarian overreach into arts and culture in our country at the Kennedy Center. And we were there on Friday, and it was a thing of joy. We are so happy to see that name finally come down off the building. It really does mean something. We have been fighting for it since it went up in December. But I want to be very clear that this is just the first step in rebuilding the trust that has been lost. The Kennedy Center has been impoverished by this administration and by the chairman, who is Donald Trump, and he is still the boss there. Yes, I was fired in August, and alongside of my dance programming colleagues, and many other people have been fired, but the firings are still happening. They're still attacking the workers, recently firing the box office employees as in a violation of their union contract.
0: I just want to talk about some of the artists who have said no and ask you, Mallory Miller, about Hands Off the Arch and your protests there at the Kennedy Center. Philip Glass, the Washington National Opera, Bella Fleck, Stephen Schwartz, composer of Wicked, the New York City Ballet, Renee Fleming, Martha Graham Dance Company. Hamilton, the hugely popular musical, was set to be staged at the Kennedy Center to honor the 250th anniversary of the Declaration of Independence. But after Trump was appointed chair, Lin-Manuel Miranda, the show's creator, said the show would not engage with the institution while it is the Trump Kennedy Center. Interesting to see what will happen now. Alvin Ailey, American Dance Theater, San Francisco Ballet, Let Freedom Ring, for the first time in 20 years, an annual concert celebrating Dr. Martin Luther King, featuring artists like Aretha Franklin and Leslie Odom, was held not at the Kennedy Center, but at the Howard Theater a few miles away, and the Brentano Quartet with Xinyun Huang. Very interesting lists of artists. One, do you think that Trump announced that they were going to be renovating the Kennedy Center, which is why they closed it, that it was really that so many artists had said no, there were not enough artists to be at the Kennedy Center, and what Hands Off the Arch is doing, Mallory?
3: I said impoverished before, and I think what I mean by that is both, yeah, the financial side of things. I don't know how the organization is still open right now, given everything that's happened, but also the impoverishment of the arts. There are no arts right now at the Kennedy Center, or scant few. Millennium Stage, which is a program that used to be a part of the Social Impact Department, is still running, and the National Symphony Orchestra is still playing, or they played their last concert last weekend. But there are not shows, and you are right to bring up all of those artists who have withdrawn their participation from the Kennedy Center as a result of this. I have always believed that the community and the power of people here in Washington and across the country is a vital piece of the fight here for the Kennedy Center. And so what Hands Off the Arch has been doing has been gathering that community. We have gathered hundreds of people for protests, including last week, including in December, and including the very day that Judge Cooper gave us his ruling. It was meant to be a vigil for John F. Kennedy's memorial on the occasion of his 109th birthday, but it quickly turned into a celebration because of the great news about the stoppage of the closure and the idea that the name would finally come off the building. And we're still gathering that community. We still have our Friday protests every single Friday at 6:30 p.m. at the steps of the Kennedy Center. And our campaign is to stop the closure and to save the jobs. And we need our community to show up and be in that space with us to prove our power to the Board of Trustees, to the president, to continue to keep a spotlight on this issue.
2: And I wanted to ask Mark Bamuthi Joseph, you were fired as well from your role as vice president and artistic director of the Kennedy Center Social Impact Initiative. Could you talk about that firing and the work that you were doing that was so vital to the Kennedy Center?
1: Yeah. We were among the first let go, which I kind of hold as a badge of honor, if I'm being honest. Our threat to the incoming regime was that we were doing impact investment work in the creative economy. You see shows, you see output. Many of us are very familiar with something when it hits the stage, but everyone needs a process. Everyone needs research and development, time, resources, and infrastructure. And the social impact department, which was really centered around the idea that the 14th Amendment guarantees for all of us access to the impulse of creativity. You cannot be enfranchised as an American if you do not have access to inspiration. So how do we invest in that long term? My feeling as the first vice president of social impact specifically, my feeling was that it was the Kennedy Center's responsibility to create protocols and vectors for investment in artists, not when they're on stages, but in the spaces beforehand, and to widen the cultural radius as expansively as possible, to not only invest in local cultural organizations and cultural artists, but also to do work like the Cartography Project, which was an initiative that invested in Black composers all over the country who were given the mandate to create works of opera and symphony that were inspired by Black dignity. The Cartography Project was an initiative that literally mapped Black dignity from Houston to Seattle, from New Orleans to Ohio. That was one of more than 20 different programs. We had an annual budget exceeding $3 million that we invested in the infrastructure, in the constitutionally guaranteed infrastructure of creativity and towards an equitable horizon across the country.
0: Very quickly, Bamuthi, I want to get your response to these remarks by President Trump last year about the Kennedy Center.
4: We don't need woke at the Kennedy Center. We don't need some of the shows were terrible. They're a disgrace that they were even put on. So I'll be there until such time as it gets to be running right.
0: And we don't need woke at the Kennedy Center. A lot of jokes have been made showing pictures of President Trump falling asleep in all different places, including his cabinet meetings. But Bamuthi, your response in these last 30 seconds.
1: We don't need algae in the reflecting pool. What we do need is a Department of Education. What we do need are funds for cancer research. What we do need our national parks open, and what we do need is a home for artists. Who authors the American imagination more than artists? I would much rather be awake in an inspired America than asleep at the wheel like this authoritarian president.
0: Mark Bamuthi Joseph, we want to thank you for being with us, a renowned artist and playwright fired from his role as Vice President Artistic Director of the Kennedy Center Social Impact Initiative last year. And we want to thank Mallory Miller, also a programming officer at the Kennedy Center fired last year, co-founder of now Hands Off the Arts. That does it for our show. We are in Belfast, Northern Ireland, because tonight at the Queen's Film Theatre at 6:30, the documentary about Democracy Now!, Steal the Story, Please, will be the opening documentary at Docs Ireland. Thanks so much to everyone here at Northern Visions TV, Community TV for Belfast and Northern Ireland, Dave Heigenman and Dean Hagen and Dave Caskey and Jamie Finland and Kieran O'Brolahan, Eamon Higgins, Shauna Lawson, Simon Gallagher, Jeff Williams, and Alva Lynch. I'll be back on Thursday, headed to Vermont. We'll be in Burlington at the Vermont International Film Festival, then on to Brattleboro and St. Johnsbury and Montpelier. Look forward to seeing folks in Vermont. I'm Amy Goodman in Belfast, Northern Ireland, with Juan Gonzalez.
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9: Welcome to Bike Talk. I'm Taylor Nichols.
10: And I'm Nick Richard.
9: Hey, Nick.
10: How you doing?
9: I'm doing good. I'm in a hotel in Missoula, Montana, or otherwise known as Mecca, for people who tour on bicycles, because this is the home of adventure cycling.
10: Did you coin that it's a Mecca, or are they calling it that?
9: I'm the first person that I know of who said it, but I can't imagine I'm the first person to say it, because it really is the place that a lot of touring cyclists go to on their way across the country.
10: Is it like your midpoint?
9: You know, I don't think it's quite the midpoint, although I did go a long way up the coast and then over. I'm about 1,500 miles in, and I think that the full trip is going to be about 4,000. So I'm a little less than midway mile-wise, but climbing-wise, I think I'm a little past midway. The last 24 hours of my trip encapsulate the highs and lows that people go on, I think, on a trip like this. Mm-hmm. Yesterday afternoon, I had this beautiful ride up this river valley of the Lochsa River, L-O-C-H-S-A River in Idaho. And Nick, every bend of the road was beautiful. There was no traffic. The river was a whitewater river off to my right and mountains off to my left. I camped at the Clearwater Wilderness Gateway with very few people around, all by myself. Could not have been better. No services, no internet, no Wi-Fi. Then yesterday, I rode up and I had to go over Lolo Pass. So that was hard. You know, the first part was slightly up, but going over the pass was hard. Then I get to the top of the pass. So there's a little bit of a high riding along the river, a little bit of a low going over the pass. Then down the other side of the pass was just a beautiful high. Then I get to these hot springs and I take a hot springs and I soak.
10: Oh, man.
9: I know. It was like this is what I signed up for. You know? But
10: this
9: then
10: was
9: this
10: in
9: morning.
10: Montana?
9: Now I'm in Montana and I lost an hour going from Idaho to Montana. So this morning I wake up.
10: You lost an hour like because the time?
9: Yeah, the time changed going from Pacific to Mountain Time. But this morning I wake up and it's raining. And it's like, you know, riding in the rain is one thing, but waking up in the rain when all of your equipment, your tent, your bags are all wet is a little bit of a problem because you don't want to pack it all up wet. And I had no internet, so I couldn't check the weather to see when the rain was going to end and all that. So that was a low that I had to deal with. I was cold. It was wet. I didn't know what the heck I was going to do. But right across the street where the hot springs was a little restaurant that had Wi-Fi. So I went there and had breakfast and coffee. And I felt kind of guilty, like I should be having oatmeal and coffee at my campsite. But then I thought, no, that's stupid. You know, go to the restaurant. And I waited out the rain in the restaurant. And then today I had like a 35-mile ride from Lolo Hot Springs to Missoula. And it was slightly downhill. And a tailwind that made me feel like Lance Armstrong on drugs. Mm-hmm. I'm not kidding. I was flying. I was going 21, 22 miles an hour without even thinking about it. And then it started to rain a little bit, but it wasn't bad. And I was just flying. And so that was a high. But then the low, and this is what I want to end on, a couple of drivers buzzed me. And Nick, I'm riding on a road that 4, 5, 6, 7 minutes go by without a car. So I'm very comfortable riding in the middle of the lane. I can hear cars coming from a mile away. And yet when they do come and they do pass me, 1 out of 10 scares the living daylights out of me by not moving over an inch. And one truck, what do they call it when it goes by and the wind pushes you?
10: I don't know. Truck wind?
9: Yes, truck wind or slipstream actually pushed me off the road into the gravel. And, you know, just those two guys that did that almost ruined this perfect 35-mile ride in beautiful country. And I only bring all this up because we want to talk to Jim Pokras about how we can deal with this. And is artificial intelligence driving driverless cars, could that be one of the answers? Because these two guys ruined this beautiful ride for me. So on that note, we want to welcome Jim Pokras to the show. Jim, thanks for coming back on. Tell us a little bit about the legal issues around, I mean, do we call it AI driving or we call it driverless?
8: This is a great subject to be talking about, and I'm really jealous of your trip. However, I think that, you know, what you experienced with the truck and with that other driver is right at the heart of what we're talking about with autonomous vehicles or AI vehicles, vehicles that do not have a driver in it. The heart of all of this is safety on the road. You know, we want safer roads, okay? Is it safer or not safer with an autonomous vehicle that has been programmed with, you know, all these type of software to try to eliminate the problems and the dangers like that you had today, driving right too close to you, the speed that they got, you know, making it dangerous for cyclists or even pedestrians where these vehicles may be able to pick up, you know, what is going on the road.
9: In some states, you have to give the cyclist or the person on the road 3 feet. And in other states, you have to change lanes.
8: Right. Again, on these autonomous vehicles, they have software and radar that is supposed to pick up a pedestrian or a cyclist and then maneuver themselves in a position where they're safe so that the roads are safer.
9: If an AV does hit me or some other vulnerable road user, who is responsible? The vehicle owner, the operator, or what?
8: That's the question of the day. Every crash used to start with the question when they come into my office, who is driving? How does that question change when nobody's driving? Okay, so who's responsible for this? Who do you sue? You have to take a look at the circumstances surrounding how the crash took place. So you're looking at the software and what is driving that vehicle and who is responsible for that. And you have to look at both sides of the story. There could be a lot of comparative negligence on the person, the pedestrian, or the cyclist and how they're operating. So if the question is, you know, who gets sued at this point, you have to kind of look at everybody, the vehicle manufacturer, Tesla, Waymo, Cruise, or whoever it is. You look at the software developers, if they're separate from the vehicle manufacturers, the vehicle owners, depending on the state law. Going back to, you know, human safety operators and then parts manufacturers, the people that manufacture the cameras, the radar. There's a thing called LIDAR, like a radar in a vehicle, in these autonomous vehicles, that sends out a laser type of radar, and then braking systems, steering systems, and look at all of that.
9: Right.
8: So those are the potential defendants in the case.
9: It sounds like there are multiple industries to sue if a vulnerable road user does get struck by an AV.
8: That's correct. The legal system is really moving from a driver negligence to a system negligence. The focus for a lawyer now is going to have to be getting information, you know, with regard to vehicle sensors and videos and radars and braking and steering, remote assistant communications, prior DMV collision reports. And that's where we're going to have to be looking at with regard to who we sue. Like I said, when we're suing everybody, you know, from the manufacturer down to the people that make the software and the vehicle owners and the human safety operators. But we're also going to have to take a look at the pedestrians and riders of cycles to determine, you know, how they're riding.
9: Right.
8: There's still a whole comparative negligence, but that's right. What I'm going to be looking at, systems negligence versus driver negligence. And that's going to be a whole different story.
9: I can't wait for AI to take over some of these truck drivers' jobs. I know that's a bad thing to say, but if AI or autonomous vehicles, now, Nick, I know you have a different viewpoint on this. If they make the road safer, I'm all for it. Nick, what's your argument sort of against it?
10: Well, there's the jobs point of view. Personally, I think it's probably inevitable. Like in trucking, I think that's going pretty fast. Driverless vehicles, if they're safer, that's what matters in some ways. But it doesn't really solve the problem of car dependency. It keeps us in cars. It keeps us in multi-ton vehicles, you know,
9: right,
10: with just a person inside. And so that's a lot of energy. It's inefficient. And if you're trying to create more public transportation, people using active transportation, you know, you're not doing anything about the problem of cars.
9: Of too many cars. However, I think Jim's argument is at least the cars that are on the road could be safer if we can figure out how to hold people responsible for the products that they make. Again, like Jim said, whether it's Tesla or Waymo or whatever.
10: Yeah.
9: When I was in Idaho, I did the Idaho stop.
8: Okay. Okay. Cool.
9: And I also had lights on my bike, all the reflectors, and I even wore a vest, a bright vest. You know, Jim, it really sounds like there's so much to cover in this. I think we should come back and continue this conversation about whether it is moving us in the right direction with autonomous vehicles. There's lots of other issues besides just jobs, vehicle miles, travel, pollution, all these kinds of things. And I look forward to discussing this topic further.
8: I'm going to look forward to talking about that too, because if it makes the road safer, then I think that we go toward that.
9: Well, Jim Pocras of Pocras and De Los Reyes, merci beaucoup.
8: Okay, just have a nice, safe ride, and I wish I was doing that with you.
9: Thanks, Jim.
10: Thanks, Jim.
9: You know, I joked earlier that I made it to Mecca, but I did go to the Adventure Cycling headquarters, and I got to meet Josh Bowden, the guy who's in charge of tours and things like that for the ACA. And he gave me a tour of the building, and they have free ice cream. I'll throw that in too.
10: It's like the Spoken Hostel. You keep running into that.
9: I love that. The offices of Adventure Cycling have these beautiful spaces for people who are traveling by bike to hang out, clean their bike, fix their bike. There's a reading room with all these books. It's really a wonderful place to spend an hour or two on your journey across the country.
11: Okay, so I made it to Mecca, right?
12: Yeah.
11: Missoula, Montana, and the home of adventure cycling. I caught Josh Bowden, who's been helping me with this trip, just as he was getting ready to leave, and he was nice enough to stay. But we're in the building, Josh, that's been the subject of controversy of whether you keep it or not. Mm-hmm. I can see why. It's a beautiful space with all these bikes, but tell me a little bit about the space.
12: Yeah, so like you said, a little bit controversial, I guess, but it's all about blown over now. You know, got the building and we're here to stay is kind of where we landed. So, and as you can see, yeah, like there's bikes all over the walls, yeah, a bunch of beautiful here. We've been here for, oh gosh, 20, 30 years, I want to say. So it's kind of become the staple. And like you can see here, we have all these cyclists that come in, we take their pictures, and we do these like official portraits that are very pretty. So a lot of people go out of their way to come here just because it's
11: special. I did.
12: Yeah, yeah. You have to. Missoula is not near anything, so you have to come out of your way. But here at the front, when you walked in, you walked by some of the history that before adventure cycling was adventure cycling. The founders of it, these two couples, did this thing they called the Hemis Tour, which was a ride all the way from the northern tip of Alaska all the way to the southern tip of South America.
11: Oh, wow.
12: That was back in the 70s. So, like, they apparently invented the term bike packing. Like, that was the first time it got published and used. And as you can see, like, obviously this is audio, so listeners can't see it, but they were riding bikes with, like, essentially road tires, you know, and they're going through mud and on these dirt roads. So they were gravel riding and bike packing when there wasn't equipment for that, you know. They were hardcore. But out of that came the ride that everyone knows about us, which is the Bike Centennial, the 1976 ride across the country on the Trans Am. So that during their two-year trip going across the Americas, they had that idea of, like, let's gather this thing and celebrate. They did that, and then out of that came what was Bike Centennial, which became Adventure Cycling.
11: Yeah. Did you meet Kay or not?
12: Did I meet Kay? I don't think so.
11: Oh, she was just here, like, yesterday. Oh, you met her?
13: She was here today.
11: Okay.
12: Oh, okay.
11: Yeah. She's the 71-year-old woman that I met on the route earlier.
12: Okay.
11: And
12: cool.
11: She did that ride in 1976.
12: Oh, really? Wow.
11: When she was 21.
12: I was going to say, if she's 71, man, she was young when she did that first one.
11: Yeah, yeah. So I'm sorry, I didn't mean to interrupt you here.
12: No, you're good. You can just see some of the, like, the Bike Centennial, the old logo, and some of the old pictures. You know, I always look at this and it's kind of appalling because most people don't have helmets because the first helmet was not made very long before that ride, you know? So it's a little funny to see people wearing just like their trucker hats and their, you know, chino shorts. Right.
11: Well, racers didn't wear helmets even in the 90s.
12: Yeah.
11: I mean, Lance Armstrong was winning Tour de France's without a helmet.
12: Right.
11: With drugs, but without a helmet.
12: Right. Yeah. I think he had other things going on than the helmet. But but we've been here for a long time in the building, which is, you know, why people care about it so much. And like you said, it is kind of a mecca for people. Like, you have to go very far out of the way to come here just to see, like, the place that gives them all the information for all of their maps, you know, as going on shows with you, people like you. So does mean a lot to people. So we get it. And, you know, it's nice to have a building, something.
11: Yeah, I think so, too. I mean, we won't go into the whole story again, but it sounded like you could have stayed here even if you did sell it. But
12: that was the hope. But, you know, things went a different direction, which is fine. You know, we're still here. We're still plugging along pretty well and we're doing great this year. So.
11: Great. I'm really glad to hear that. Tell me more about the space back here and some of these bikes.
12: Yeah, so the bikes kind of come from all over, and if you, like, walk around and see most of them, we have those official portraits I was talking about.
11: Uh-huh.
12: You can see, like, they're old black and white.
11: Oh, yeah.
12: And even the modern ones, we still keep it black and white because that's our style.
11: Right.
12: And then you come with a little blurb, sometimes written by us, sometimes written by the rider we take a picture of. So these will often tell you, you know, these pictures are beneath the bike hanging on the wall. So you can see the story of, like, who is this person? What were they doing with their bike? What did their ride mean? And that can kind of explain it.
11: And this woman you just explained to me is on a around-the-world race by herself.
12: Yes.
11: And she's doing, like, 250 a day.
12: Yeah, Lale Wilcox, which some of the listeners might be familiar with, like, pretty famous ultra endurance athlete who's now a board member of Adventure Cycling. She gave us one of her bikes from a Tour Divide race from years ago, generous enough to give it to us. We have a beautiful picture, and she wrote a really nice write-up about her ride and kind of the struggles of her ride that year because it was pretty tough for her.
11: Well, there are lots of struggles in a ride like this. I mean, I'm finding the highs and the lows every day.
12: Yeah,
11: so
12: absolutely.
11: I guess that's part of it.
12: Yeah, but really, like, when I first started here, my director for tours that let me in, I remember one day he's like, just walk around and just read, like, all the pictures. And, like, that was my job that day, was just read descriptions. 'Cause, like, it helps you remember, like, why do we do this job. It can feel sometimes, honestly, a little frivolous, like, oh, I work to let people go on vacation. But people that do these rides know how special it is and how meaningful it is.
13: Yeah.
12: So it's nice to see these descriptions from people that have gone by and like what their rides meant to them. And it reminds you like, oh, this is actually really important for people. Like this is like human flourishing at its highest.
13: Well, I totally agree.
12: Yeah.
13: And it really is beautiful. And you have all the maps here and the big map of the country. And you actually helped me a little bit with my next section that I'm going to do. So, Josh, thanks again for everything over the, past 6 months?
12: Absolutely.
13: You've been coming on the show?
12: It's been fun. It's been fun. I love doing this stuff. I just love helping people. So.
13: And I think last time you were on, you mentioned that you were going on a river trip. How was that?
12: Yeah, so I did 3 weeks on the Grand Canyon, on down the Colorado, and it was awesome. It was both easier and a lot harder than I expected. It was my first raft trip of my life, so it was a wild ride, but it was super fun, definitely trip of a lifetime type of thing. And I went from never having been in a raft in my life to being able to row up to like class 3 rapids.
13: Wow, so very good.
12: Progressed pretty quickly.
13: Well, I totally understand it being easier and harder than you had expected. So Josh, thanks a lot.
12: Thanks, Taylor.
9: One of the things that we all agree on is that our roads are dominated by cars. And I think you have this interview now, Nick, about this exact fact.
10: Here is this influential study, Car Supremacy, Deconstructing the Ideology Driving Our Modal Hierarchy.
14: Ashton Romer, you've got a study, Car Supremacy, where you looked at a couple hundred public testimonies in Washington, D.C., where, you know, as you put it, private citizens at public meetings are shaping policy for street design, for safe streets. I've always found it amazing that the average person is considered to have equally valid points of view, along with those people who presumably know something about transportation and traffic in New York. I'm watching this backlash, bikelash. And this is the other part where you talk about car supremacy as an ideology in the 31st Avenue bike lane in Queens. This organizer on Reddit, Miser, has identified the opponents as being a hate group. They intimidate people, especially women. They yell things like death to transplants and hipsters. And you really take a look at that in this study, how that's an ideology.
15: As a point of context, I'm a PhD candidate in peace and conflict studies at George Mason University in DC, and I'm an urban planner by training. And so I come at this from a very unique perspective. I see lots of literature about the dehumanization of bicyclists. So studies showing that people will actually see cyclists as less than human when they're given a scale of 100% human and 0% human, it's less than 100%. You have people that use their vehicles as weapons to injure and kill people on bikes in a very targeted manner. And also systems that don't sometimes even treat that as the crime that it should be. And then you have people who categorize folks as an entire group and make assumptions about them. And in my field of peace and conflict, you know, that happens in sectarian strife and civil wars around the world in ethnic conflicts. And so one of the questions that I've been thinking about is, at what point does something cross into a hate crime? And that was, you know, something that I had posted on Blue Sky. But to get to some of this paper and its genesis, I live car-free in D.C., where I see on a daily basis the many harms of cars playing out on our streets. I also notice that while D.C. has been pushing forward some meaningful measures, our politicians were canceling promised projects to make streets safe for everyone, including people on bikes. And this was not just in D.C., it was a trend in other cities, and I might add in other liberal cities. And also in the world more broadly, it's not just a U.S. phenomenon. The thing is I wasn't seeing lobbyists pushing back in meetings. You know, there weren't people glad-handing congressmen. I was seeing fellow citizens, as you mentioned, opposing these measures. They were having a huge influence on local policymaking, and that's power at play. I was also seeing, you know, lots of facts, lots of tragic stories being shared in these public meetings, and that swaying people. And I had the sense that maybe there was some sort of ideological belief system at play, because if you present facts and if you present, you know, harrowing and really tragic stories that people

0: characteristics. And so then I did a lot of analysis on them, and I found that there were three general trends in how people characterized their opposition. And I call these rhetorical devices. I have an example, static scarcity. DDOT is the District Department of Transportation, is trying to do too much with the narrow streets we have. There's no space for bike lanes. There's no space for streetcars. There's no space for bus-only lanes. And there's no space for the yellow and white poles they have erected. Not even those. But DDOT keeps trying to do all those things. The government keeps paying engineers to design the impossible. I'm sure for many listeners of your show, the examples that I share will sound familiar because we do see this. One of the fun games I like to play now is when I read coverage of especially a bike lash debate, but also general debates about challenges to car dominance, we see the same things come up again. But this argument is that street space is fixed and already fully allocated. Of course, they didn't say that there wasn't enough room for cars. That's the assumed kind of default neutral. What it says is that making any reallocation for bikes, buses, or pedestrians that happens is nonsensical or impossible. The second is what I call blame inversion. So this is when people attribute the known dangers of cars, congestion, pollution, crashes, fatalities to bike lanes and people on bikes, rather than to the vehicles that cause them. And I would note in DC and in the US more generally, this tends to be around bikes and bike lanes and bike infrastructure and people on bikes, because those are the most present and potent, if you will, challenge to the dominance of cars on our streets, simply because we don't have large scale efforts to roll out dedicated bus lanes. It's about bikes here, but that's only because we're trying to put in bike lanes where bike lanes haven't been before. And here's an example that I'll read. Bike lanes will actually make the avenue less safe by causing confusion for drivers, bus passengers, new visitors, and pedestrians. 7,000 cars per day diverting into neighborhood streets will make the side streets more dangerous to you, especially for children. What's interesting about this rhetorical device is that I found that oftentimes people actually implicitly reference the car dangers that they were upset about. In this case, cars on neighborhood streets will make the side streets more dangerous. And yet there was still this kind of mental gymnastics to contort it to blame another mode of transportation. The last one I call nefarious minority. Here's an example. At this point, I have hundreds of data points that show how undemocratic the bike lane agenda really is. I can confidently say the vast majority of bureaucratic agencies have been corrupted by paid activists while silencing citizens who care about their city. This is framing people on bikes or really any road user who challenges the dominance of cars as an unruly, politically connected fringe whose low numbers justify ignoring their safety needs and dismissing their participation in civic processes. So beneath each of these claims is a core belief. The first that's connected to static scarcity is motomonoculture. So this is the idea that streets should be the domain of motorists. Then when we think about blame inversion, the belief that supports that is auto impunity, that we should ignore all of the harms caused by cars. And then the last, which is tied to nefarious minority, is this belief of modal marginalization, that people who use other modes of transportation shouldn't actually be represented in political processes.
1: You're using the term ideology, the car supremacist ideology, and the othering of bicyclists. These are all concepts from, race and gender. Are we allowed to use that kind of frame?
0: Yeah, no, that's a really important question. I did a lot of reading in the literature, and there were a couple of other folks that used supremacy, supremacist in their conceptualizations of this as it related to automobility. In one case, you had someone talking about legal structures that don't penalize the harms of driving the way that we might consider. And so there were other instances of this being used in academic literature. I did get some feedback from reviewers, why not car dominance? Folks like Peter Norton have done a really great job of showing how historically other modes of transportation have actually been posited or framed as subordinate modes of transportation, and that cars were the supreme, best, most legitimate mode of transportation. And so there's a similar mindset shift. Of course, I'm not trying to argue that what happens with automobility is nearly as, detrimental to society as the awful things that have happened with, white supremacy and misogyny and that sort of thing. But I think that it's a very helpful framework for us to think more critically about how ideology operates. And the definition that I use in my paper, an ideology

0: Epistemology is a system of collectively held normative and reputedly factual ideas and beliefs and attitudes advocating a particular pattern of social relationships and arrangements, and or aimed at justifying a particular pattern of conduct, which its proponents seek to promote, realize, pursue, or maintain. So there are beliefs that are used to advocate for a particular pattern of social relationships. And so when I think about a pattern of social relationships, I think of two things. One is, how are people treated in our public streets? And we see people who drive cars using their cars as weapons and targeting people on bikes and other modes of transportation and harming them. We also have the really charged rhetoric that comes out of public meetings. And so this is moving from the public street to public forums, but you have folks that will say very denigrating and threatening things about people who ride bikes. There's a small body of research that's actually around dehumanization of bicyclists and people on bikes. Researchers have found that some respondents will actually rate people on bikes as less than fully human. And so when you take all of these things together, you can see how that pattern of social relationships is being warped by a certain mode of transportation. And that is seemingly the only thing that really differentiates how people are treating each other in these spaces.
1: There was a quote in your study, Robert Davis in Death on the Streets, Cars and the Mythology of Road Safety, where he said, it can be argued that it's much more necessary to see car use as something which requires checking than attitudes on gender or race, because the very fact that even particularly careful motorists can kill through a moment's negligence makes this in some ways more of a necessity than the examination of power and ideology surrounding other social issues. And that's a strong statement. But when you consider, you know, over 40,000 people killed a year by cars and over a million worldwide, and the number one killer of children, there needs to be some checking of people's worldview or their ideology.
0: When you consider that transportation is all around us, that it's something that we always have to engage in every day, that means that we are constantly put into these conflict situations. And not only that, but our built environment foments these conflict situations day in and day out. It permeates most aspects of our society. And that, I think, is what Robert Davis is getting at, is that even careful motorists, you know, can have something happen. And it's also so normalized in our society that we don't realize how many ways it has worked its way into our structures, our culture, and even our individual behavior. When I get someone mouthing sorry as they plow through a crosswalk and I'm trying to cross as a pedestrian with a walk signal, and it's a, you know, near miss, close pass. And that's the best of it. You know, I've had people purposefully, you know, speed into me when I'm walking into an intersection as a way to control and intimidate my movement in those spaces. And so all of the ways that that conflict ripples through society, it's ever present. And it's however unwillingly or unintentionally folks contribute to it or participate in it, we're all enmeshed in it merely because of, you know, transportation being such an integral part of our lives.
1: Car supremacy hurts people who drive too.
0: This is one thing that I looked at in the paper in DC over the past however many years since Vision Zero was committed to, I think it was 2015. Pedestrians are always the category of deaths that is highest. And the second highest is drivers and car occupants. And so when we design streets that prioritize the speed and storage of vehicles over the safety of all road users, we all are worse off from it. And it's not just crashes, it's air and noise pollution, it's environmental degradation, it's climate change, it's old folks who, when they lose their license, the mental impacts of losing a license are as bad to older folks as a terminal cancer diagnosis, because we have built our communities in such a way that there's so much fracture in our social fabric and in our ability to access places without using a weapon every time that we go out into the world, if we aren't lucky enough to live in a, you know, a city like DC that has some decent public transit and bike and walking infrastructure. You know, getting back to some of what we were talking about earlier, one of the things that happens in racially divided societies like the US is that people who adhere to white supremacist beliefs will often try to pit different groups against each other so that those groups do not focus their attention on the white supremacy culture and society that causes all of the harms in the first place. And so to make a little bit of a parallel here, I've talked with folks and seen in my own experience that there are often debates where people who ride bikes, bus riders, pedestrians are pitted against each other. And I think in the advocacy space, sometimes we reinforce this when we have just a bike advocacy group or just a pedestrian advocacy group. I would like for there to be a multimodal advocacy group, and also, frankly, one that invites in drivers who are willing to look to data and lived experience of others. Because here's the thing, I don't know of any public street in Washington, D.C. where cars are not allowed. And there's this propensity to think, oh, if there's one bike lane that is built, that is protected, it means game over, no cars ever allowed again. And that is, I don't think, what most people who advocate for bike lanes want. They just want a safe place to bike. And maybe that means just reducing speed limits across a wide range of streets. And that would be effectively a bike lane, because if it's a low stress network, you know, most of the time you can bike there. It doesn't mean that cars can't drive. It just means you have to slow down a little bit. And so there's this zero sum mentality that often gets introduced that I think really warps the discourse in an unfortunate way.
1: Thanks a lot, Ashton.
0: Thanks so much for having me. It's been great to chat.
2: The car supremacy model is one way of looking at it. You can look at it as an addiction. You can see it play out in all of the road calming projects. You saw it near you.
3: On Willoughby, on Fountain, how dare you take away space from storing my vehicle, from letting me drive my vehicle as fast as I want.
2: And now there's a big win in New York City on 72nd Street. There's going to be an east-west two-way protected bike lane, but they had to take away some curb space to do it. And so there was some backlash, and we talked to Carl Mahoney about it, and he's been on the show before, and here he is again.
3: Yeah, Carl's great, and he's been fighting the good fight for a long time.
1: Carl Mahoney, director of Streetstopia, Upper West Side, with Open Plans. How are you doing?
4: I'm doing good. Quite good, actually, after Tuesday. Community Board 7 had the full board meeting to discuss the proposed safety upgrades to West 72nd Street, which include a two-way protected bike lane. We spoke a couple of months ago when it passed the Transportation Committee. But this was the full board. This is 50 members of community boards. Each community board has 50 members. It's big. This was advertised in the council members' email newsletter. We put a call to action out. There were some pretty vocal opponents. We filled the room, 170 seats roughly, and dozens were turned away. It was a big event, 3 hours, but the community board voted in support of DOT's proposed changes to 72nd Street. I think a huge win for advocates who've worked on this for at least 6 years, probably more, and a huge win for the community. It's just this basic infrastructure that we honestly shouldn't have to have a three-hour-long meeting and scream at each other to get installed.
1: It's on 72nd Street in New York City, Manhattan, going from Riverside Park to Central Park on the west side.
4: Yeah, that's the cool thing about it. It's going to connect these two incredible resources, these two incredible green spaces that contain probably the two most used greenways in the country. And right now, there's nothing connecting them. It's a half a mile between the two. And if you want to get there, you have to ride in the street. You can choose your poison. There's a bunch of blocks, but none of them as direct as 72nd Street. It's a cycling artery that's used now, even without the infrastructure. As a vehicular transportation route, it's really quite underutilized. And there's four wide lanes of traffic, two in each direction, cars lining each curb, as we see too often still. Some of it metered parking, but a lot of it alternate side, as we call it in the city, which is free parking. One of the things that's worth pointing out that the DOT has proposed, and they've taken feedback from stakeholders, is to eliminate all alternate side parking along this stretch of 72nd Street. So everything will now be metered, either passenger metered, commercial metered, or loading zones of some type. And that's going to really help with this chronic double parking situation. And this bike lane sort of fight that we're always getting into, it's a curb management issue as much as it is a transportation issue.
5: Yes.
4: We need to manage that curb differently so that we can take that space that's already available in the street. 72nd is a great example of that, and just reallocate some of it. So that curb management piece is key, and I think that's the thing that DOT is focusing a lot on in the next couple weeks. We're hoping that implementation will happen later this summer. That's the plan.
1: But when God made those parking spots, Carl,
4: right?
1: His intention was that it remained parking.
4: Yeah, that's a good point. you would think that that were the case based on some of the comments. Although I will say, this is the first bike lane fight where parking has not been the predominant narrative, at least the loss of parking. This one, because it's a pretty active commercial corridor, it's been curb access for delivery vehicles. And also there's some residential blocks, plumbers, HVAC dudes, whatever. That has really been the largest theme in practical opposition. Very little about loss of parking, which almost is concerning. maybe they've missed that part and they're going to come back and yell about it. But, or maybe it shows that we've kind of moved on a little bit from that. There have been efforts like with the trash containerization pilot program that's being rolled out citywide now over several years, city bike docks, daylighting. People are getting used to the fact that maybe that curb space isn't in fact ordained by God.
1: That's the static scarcity idea of the researcher we talked to in this episode, Ashton Romer, that the streets are fixed now that they've been designed for cars.
4: Right. So every project like this changes that in people's minds, socializes the idea that that is in fact not the case.
1: But you had a lot of opposition. It was such a contentious topic. Did they all really care that much about curb access for HVAC guys?
4: Yeah, that might have been a little bit of a straw man for some of them. I think there was good faith concern, is still good faith concern about curb access for deliveries. I do think that's something that the DOT needs to work out. And as a matter of citywide priority, they are featuring curb management in all of their projects. They're actually developing a team. I don't know if it's going to be an office or a unit, but a curb management team within DOT dedicated. They haven't had anything like that to date. It's just been these disparate, you know, folks within different units within DOT. So that's an indication of how seriously they're taking it. That's one argument that's in good faith. But then you've got, I mean, it doesn't matter if you're in San Diego or Seattle or Des Moines or Boston or Brooklyn, it's the same arguments that you've probably heard a million times. Emergency vehicles won't be able to get to our street. This is going to create traffic chaos. The air is going to be fouled. Seniors and children are going to be mowed down by errant e-bikes and tourists on city bikes. All of this stuff that is demonstrably false. You could rebut every single point with data. And in fact, in the meeting that was done on some of these points, doesn't change that group of folks' mind. And I think in New York in particular, I know this is a nationwide issue right now, but e-bikes, e-micromobility devices, I say that because e-bikes are not the worst offender in some ways. They're the most ubiquitous. But in New York, we've got these stand-up scooters. There was that horrific crash on the Queensboro Bridge that did not involve an e-bike. That involved a stand-up scooter that could go 53 miles an hour and a regular bike. So that adds to this swirl of sort of paranoia. And in some cases, I think there's a xenophobic and, you know, maybe racist component, even if it's unconscious. There is very much an othering that happens in these arguments against a project like this that I think just really do a disservice to the process and to the people involved in just trying to make their city better, including the DOT, who has to hear this stuff and get accused of all sorts of terrible things.
1: Is this just some aspect of human nature that gets poked when a traffic calming project happens?
4: You know, change is hard, right? Like, your street might suck, but it's your street and you're used to it. I think we see that with the businesses in particular. They get their deliveries through a completely dysfunctional system. The double parking on 72nd Street, all of the Upper West Side, honestly, is off the charts. And there's a ton of upstream stuff that has to happen to just change how stuff gets loaded onto trucks and distributed, what times of day. But the idea that a shoe store, the proprietor of the shoe store, said that this will put him out of business, this bike lane will put him out of business because of the delivery issue, which is obviously ridiculous, and it'll be fun to follow up with him on that. But the idea that a shoe store has to get deliveries constantly through the day from like five different vendors 10 mm-hmm. trucks each or whatever it is. It's a crazy way to run a city, and it's no way to manage a business either, right? Because you've kind of constantly got people taking deliveries. So all sorts of like systemic issues lead to this like double parking problem. But long way to get back to your point, the human nature part, the shoe store or whatever the business, they have figured out how to operate within the dysfunction. So when you shift that dysfunction to something else, even if it's going to be better, their hackles go up and they're like, how is this going to affect my operations? From a resident perspective too, it's sort of similar. Like, I'm used to the street the way it is. This represents a threat to my understanding of my neighborhood, how I interact with this street that is honestly not serving anybody terribly well. These changes will be better, no question. But it's hard for people who don't have a vested interest in the change, or they do, but they don't see it, to come to that. Some of them, not all. And I think that's another thing worth pointing out. At this community board meeting, there was this sentiment expressed by some of the board members that we've heard from the community and they don't want this, when that's very much not what was said in the meeting. It was about a 50-50 split, maybe a few more proponents than opponents. Mm-hmm. But the sentiments against were just loud and mm-hmm. aggressive and dominating mm-hmm. and vitriolic. So they certainly stood out more, but they did not remotely represent the Democratic vote count, what people want, not to mention who has the ability to show up at 6:30 on a Tuesday night to attend a 3-hour meeting, right? That's also sort of, you know, selecting for people who fear change.
1: There's also a question about why do ordinary people of any kind get to decide how a street is designed? Like, is that not a skill? It's something that you would have to read a book about or of some kind? Or
4: absolutely. I'm so glad you brought that up, because it's been driving me crazy for this entire process over the last couple of months. Once they presented to the community board, everybody is suddenly a traffic planner and an urban designer, but with no information, just vibes, right? That's not to diminish like what that sort of lived experience, the rich, nuanced understanding of a block or an intersection, what people who live there can sort of contribute to that conversation. But the project itself, this is infrastructure. We don't debate, you know, whether we're going to change a sewer pipe and ask everybody if that's cool. And if, you know, it flows from one side to the other. It has to be contiguous.
1: Or a highway. You don't have that same kind of public input about how it should be.
4: Totally.
1: And you don't get it removed after a public backlash either,
4: right,
1: that easily.
4: Right. I mean, if only, right? That's a larger project. But this gets to that thing that you asked about, is this human nature? I do think there is this emotional response to change. We heard a lot, too, that this is being imposed on us. People would say, I live on 72nd Street, and this is being imposed on me. Nobody asked me personally, Clyde or Sally or whatever their name was, like, what I thought. And while I do think there are ways to improve the public engagement process, everybody doesn't get a say or a veto over public infrastructure. The New York City Department of Transportation, with our current mayoral administration and the current commissioner, I'm noticing a shift where the community board is no longer a veto point. It is one venue to collect public feedback. There's some theater involved, obviously, as we saw Tuesday night. But even the vote itself is not necessarily an opportunity to veto the project or approve the project. It's feedback that they can, in their best professional judgment, take or leave.
1: All right. So the redesign has been approved by the board 26-19.
4: That's right. Which is a huge win. I mean, you know, it definitely makes it a lot easier for DOT to move ahead, because they can say that they have the community board's approval. Interestingly, no elected officials have come out in support or in opposition to it. They probably understand that it's happening, and they're waiting to just let it happen without getting involved because of the vitriol. So we get into this sort of like back to the opposition being really aggressive and mean-spirited in a really upsetting way. There were some folks who came to this meeting that I spoke with afterwards who don't come to community board meetings. They're not used to this, and their jaw was on the floor at how rude people can be to other people when they pull a corner like that over a bike lane. Which I think was also really confusing to people. Like, this is just basic stuff. But every project like this brings out these people who really just are opposed to change for them. We heard that a lot, too. I'm not opposed to bike lanes, just this bike lane.
1: I'm an avid biker, but did you hear that one at all?
4: Oh, yes. Yes. A woman went up to speak in opposition with her bike helmet, like, around her bag. prominently displayed, talked about how much she rides, but I follow the rules of the road and all of these other people, these delivery workers, these people on e-bikes. Yeah, all of this demonizing, this othering that just does not help.
1: We'll check back in with you, Carl. Congratulations. You've been working on this for a long time.
4: Thank you. Yeah, it feels good to get a tangible win. And let's hold our breath a little bit until late summer. I'd love to check back in and tell you how it's working once it's on the ground.
1: All right, holding my breath.
4: Thanks,
1: Carl.
3: You know, I want to end, Nick, with one more interview from the road. When you're doing a trip like this, you meet people and you leapfrog each other and they pass you and you pass them and you see people going the other way and you say to someone that you're riding along with, oh, did you meet Erwin from the Netherlands? And they say, oh, yeah, or Mark from Germany or whatever it is. These couple of kids that I met about a week and a half ago in Prineville, Oregon, and then I met them again in Idaho and I finally got them on tape.
5: Okay, so I'm in Stites, Idaho,
6: yes.
5: And I ran into two people who we spoke to in Prineville when we were at the Good Bike Company, but I was too stupid and didn't hit record. Hey, tell me your all's names again and where you're starting from and where you're going to.
6: So I'm Jenny, and we are starting in Portland, Oregon, and then we went to the coast, and now we're going to Portland, Maine.
5: Ah, that's right, and you are?
7: I'm Vince, and we're on the same journey.
5: Yeah,
7: so.
5: Well, you guys are on some journey. You're camping the whole time, it looks like.
7: Uh-huh. Mm-hmm. Mainly camping. National forests.
5: Yeah. So dispersed camping and all that.
7: Yeah, and then we got lucky. Everywhere in Idaho, it's been like city parks that let bikers stay. Where were we last night?
6: What was
5: Grangeville? Grangeville.
7: Yeah, they had an awesome city park that was like, there's a whole section for bikers only. That was
5: Really? Oh, super nice. I was in a hotel last night.
6: Ooh, nice.
5: Well, just because I was so whipped because the day before we both did White Bird Hill, which was really tough.
6: Yeah, the hill is a little misleading on that.
5: Yeah, mountain.
6: When you look to your side and see Whitecaps and then you see that it's called White Bird Hill,
5: right?
6: You know, it's a little demoralizing there, but... There was a race going on that day, which we stumbled into, and that seemed to help our spirits a lot because you would just have these people flying by who were so jazzed that we were doing this bike tour, and we just happened to be in the same place at the same time as they're like on these titanium or whatever,
5: super light
6: carbon steel, whatever, just flying up this mountain.
5: Yeah. I think they call it For the Hill of It. Was the name of the race. Yeah. I'm so bummed that I missed that. Because I could have used that extra little help.
7: They also gave us cookies at the top, which was really nice. Yeah. But we heard the fastest time up that, it was 10 miles, like 2,600 feet of elevation. And the fastest time in that race was 70 minutes.
5: Wow. I think it took me 3 hours.
7: And
5: I'm not kidding.
7: That's about what it took us. Yeah. So, yeah.
5: Well, tell me, you guys also just said that you noticed something different when you got to Idaho. Wonder if you could explain that.
7: The drivers are just, they're mean. Yeah. They don't pull over.
5: Like
7: No. I've switched to, I don't even ride in the shoulder's so narrow anyways. Yeah. So I've kind of just, I just ride in the road a little bit because they don't get over.
5: Yeah, I think that's safer actually.
7: Yeah, that was kind of how I felt about it. So.
5: And someone told me that this next stretch that we have going to Kuski and then over Lolo Pass into Montana is also tough just in the sense that the road is really narrow. Are you worried about that? Or do you guys plan it out enough in advance? Or tell me how this is going.
6: We don't. There is a general plan, but we don't really know what our future holds at any given point.
7: Every day there's like an hour of like, what are we doing today? So
6: I guess our biggest worry is between Kuska and like some lodge. The map says there's like not many services.
5: Right.
6: But it looks like there's some campground, so hopefully we can get water there.
5: Someone did tell me that they actually, some of them don't have water either. So when I get to Kuski, I'm going to fill up my water.
6: Totally.
5: And then I'm going to try to go to Knife's Edge Campground tonight.
6: Okay.
5: Which is, I think, another 20 miles or something like that after Kuski. And Kuski's 10 or something from here, I'm not sure. But
6: okay.
7: Oh, okay.
6: Yeah. That's, we're probably a little further than that, just going to find some place in the forest.
5: Right.
6: Yeah, like every night. Yeah.
5: Oh, that's so great. Well, I hope to run into you all again further down the road. Are you going to stop in Missoula?
6: Yes. We're stopping in Missoula, and then we were hitting on the Parks, Prairies, Peaks route to get to Minneapolis, and then we'll be taking a little bit of the northern tier, a little bit of our own mapping, so we're going to go through, like, Wisconsin rather than, like, Iowa, and then, yeah, we'll figure out how we get to Portland,
5: Maine. Yeah, oh, that's so great. Hey, really quick, tell me how old you are.
6: I am 25 in a couple days.
5: Oh, yeah, almost happy birthday.
7: Yeah. I'm 23.
5: Great. Well, have a great trip. I hope to see you again.
6: Awesome. Thank you. Yeah, hope to see you too.
2: So on the theme of you running into people, Kay had come into Adventure Cycling the same day that you did, right?
3: And she signed in just before I did. I missed her by like a half an hour. But, you know, she actually did something very smart. She took transit from, I'm not sure exactly where in Idaho, to Missoula, because she was worried about some of the routes, that they were not safe and maybe even a little bit too difficult for her, but mainly because they were not safe. And so we run into each other again. And Kate, if you remember, is the 71-year-old woman who's doing the Trans-America route for the second time.
2: And didn't she mention that she had someone help her on the road, and then she went somewhere where they'd already ran into him and he told them about her?
3: Yeah, exactly. And I think you said it best last week when you said, these are the kind of people that you meet on a trip like this, people who are open to helping you with a ride, helping you with a place to sleep for the night, helping you with a spare tube or something like that. And Kay has relied on that a couple of times, and it's been really nice, as have I.
2: So this trip sounds like it's as advertised. I mean, it sounds like it's changing your life.
3: It's harder than I thought it would be at times, and more beautiful than I thought it would be at times, easier than I thought it would be at times, and funner, if that's a word, than I thought it would be at times. So I don't know that it's changed my life yet, but it's changing my life as I do it, I think.
2: Well, I guess people travel when they're young to learn about the world, to learn about people, and this is a great way to do it. But when you're traveling, when you've already met all kinds of people, I guess you don't have your mind expanded in that way because it's already expanded.
3: That's a great way to put it. I think there's room for more expansion and meeting more different kinds of people. Like I don't know if I said this earlier to you or someone else, but I met all these guys on motorcycles. And, you know, they were so fun. They gave me some water. They had water, and we stopped and talked for a while. And I said to them that I'm riding across the country to go see my 101-year-old dad. And without missing a beat, one of the bikers said, well, you better hurry up. That was a fun interaction.
2: Yeah. Good show.
3: Absolutely. We want to thank Jim Pokras, and we want to thank Josh Bowden, and we want to thank Carl Mahaney, and we want to thank Ashton Romer, and we want to thank the kids that I hope will continue to see on my route. And of course, we want to thank our regulars, Julie Richard, Josh Haglin, Kevin Burton, Amy Ziering, Lindsay Sturman, Stacey Randecker.
2: Is there a quote?
3: It's harder than I thought it would be, and easier than I thought it would be. And biking is at the speed of observation.
2: Thanks, Taylor. See you next week.
3: Good show.
2: Ride safe.
3: That's my line.
2: Yeah. And that was Bike Talk. If you have a story, a tip, or a topic, head over to biketalk.org and send us a message. Talk again next week.

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I'm the king of Giant Land. 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

0: That, of course, was David Johansen doing business as Buster Poindexter, Totalitarian State, from the collection Cash Cow on Journal Poetry Systems Records. This is Dr. B in your loudspeakers. I'm Doc Bartlemania on Facebook. I'm just Bartlemania on Twitter. 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More music.
1: A little thing for the BBC people here. We got a few friends here in the studio sitting around in front of us. You all together now. You all got this thing together.
2: Where would you, Jimmy?
1: Yeah, we get it, man.

0: 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It's all right. It's all
1: right. Oh, you're right. All right.
0: Okay. Thank you very much for your help. It was all right. It's, you know.
1: Just not one bit.
0: Here we go, then. Kind of bring it kind of quiet right here and end the song.
2: All right. Thank you. Thanks a lot, people.
3: Okay.
0: I think we had a thing going there for a while.

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It's gonna be rain and funk, and we want all you unfunky folks to get up under it. All you innocent bystanders moving close so we can see the smile. And all y'all with a funk complex better get on out of here. 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

0: It's gonna be rain and funk, and like I said, we want all you unfunky folks to move in close. And all you innocent bystanders, let me see your face. And y'all with the funk complex, can't dig on that. Hit it.
1: I don't care about the cold, baby, cause when you're hot, you too much. 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I don't care about the cold, baby, cause when you're hot, you too much.

From the top of that last set, we heard Jimi Hendrix from the BBC Sessions collection, Hear My Train A-Comin'. Parliament from the CD reissue of Up for the Downstroke. We heard an alternate mix of that track, Malone Barnes and Spontaneous Simplicity. Roadman, issued on the Humpin' International Records label after that. And at the bottom, Sugar Billy Garner, I Got Some, from the collection Super Funk 4 on the BGP label. This is Dr. B in your loudspeakers. I'm Doc Bartlemania on Facebook. I'm Just Bartlemania on Twitter. And Bartlemania.com is where you find my playlists and other interesting things.

Jean-Jacques Perry and Luc Vibert at the top of that last set from the album Moog Acid, Ye Old Beatbox. The late, great Hal Blaine, part of a collection of Los Angeles studio musicians collectively known as The Wrecking Crew, Hal Blaine, from the album Drums, Drums, A Go-Go, the CD reissue thereof, we heard Bang Bang Rhythm, an old single of his, and at the bottom of the set, once more from the collection Super Funk Volume 4, we heard the New Jersey Queens and Friends, Party and Don't Worry About It. This is Dr. B in your loudspeakers. I'm Doc Bartlemania on Facebook. I'm just Bartlemania on Twitter. 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

0: This is 99.5 WBDYLP, a project of the Bundy Museum of History and Art in Binghamton. 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
2: Before the break, we heard David Bowie from the album The Next Day, the one with what looks like a bit of the Heroes cover obscured by a white square. Anyway, David Bowie, The Stars Are Out Tonight. Nas, Todd Rundgren's first big league group, Nas. From the collection Open Our Eyes, we heard Meridian Leeward into Under the Ice. And at the bottom, Gentle Giant, The Runaway, recorded live in Dusseldorf, 1976. From the album In a Glass House, the 35th anniversary reissue of that album. 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I'm Doc Bartlemania on Facebook. I'm Just Bartlemania on Twitter. And Bartlemania.com is where my playlists live. It's been a while since I've played Fish.

0: see what he did? 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And with all those halos spinning round his head and everything. 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Made of grass he was.
1: I come when you was from the mother.

0: At the top, we heard Fish from the album Alive One from about, 25 years ago. We heard Chalk Dust Torture. At the bottom of the set, we heard Bill Nelson and Bebop Deluxe. From the CD reissue of Sunburst Finish, we heard Shine. This is Dr. B in your loudspeakers. I'm Doc Bartlemania on Facebook. I'm Just Bartlemania on Twitter, and Bartlemania.com is where my playlists live. Here's Bonnie Raitt with Lowell George.
1: Oh, yeah, well. 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
0: Lowell George guitar, Miss Bonnie Raitt, and Freebo, Mr. Bassman.
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Talking Heads after that. 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We heard Slippery People, and at the bottom, The Undertones from their Peel Sessions collection, The Love Parade. 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

From the top of that last set, Pete Banks, from the album Self-Contained from 1995 or so, we heard Clues. At the bottom, Prism, with Dave Holland, PRISM. From their debut album, we heard Evolution. This is Dr. B in your loudspeakers. I'm Doc Bartlemania on Facebook. I'm Just Bartlemania on Twitter. 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I would like to close my show with The Soft Machine from their Live at the Proms 1970 album. This is Esther's Nose Job.

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4: Israel and Iran targeted each other with a large-scale missile attack over the weekend. What will be the economic fallout of the ongoing conflict in the Middle East?
5: We need a new system. We need a new society. We need to demand that which may have sounded impossible even a few weeks ago, but is not only realizable, but an imperative necessity.

0: Welcome to the Socialist Program. We are happy to have Professor Richard Wolff join us again for our regular weekly segment. I'm your host, Brian Becker. Richard Wolff is the co-founder of the organization Democracy at Work. He's the author of many books, including Understanding Capitalism, which is available at democracyatwork.info. Richard, welcome back to the show.
1: Thank you very much, Brian. Welcome back to you, too.
0: Yeah, we've been traveling, and I thank Nicole for jumping in. I've listened to the shows. Very, very good. Thank you so much, Nicole, as well. Richard, right now, as we record this show, Monday morning Eastern time, the missile attack between Iran and Israel, mutual attack that began over the weekend, seems to have ended. The Trump administration was demanding an end. Of course, Iran does not listen to Trump, but as Trump made it clear to Netanyahu, you have to listen to me because, of course, when push comes to shove, Israel is a dependency, completely dependent on the United States. Otherwise, all of the seeming military power of the Israelis would vanish very, very quickly in this region. We don't know where this is going, but we do know that this is not the end of the conflict. The Israelis and the American government, the Trump administration, began this bombing, a campaign against Iran on February 28th. They assassinated 250 approximately military and political and religious leaders in Iran in the first days of the war. But Iran showed that it has the capacity to maintain the war. And one of the big ways that it can inflict damage in an asymmetrical conflict with Israel and the United States, two larger military powers, is by its control over the Strait of Hormuz. And all of the indications, even right now, as we talk Monday morning, the oil prices are spiking again. There's an absence of fertilizer. There's predictions now of a massive economic crisis for literally billions of people, not millions or hundreds of millions, but billions of people, especially in Asia. Anyway, when you think about the whole thing since February 28th, I want to get your thoughts.
1: Okay. I draw certain conclusions from watching this situation now for decades, and those conclusions run counter off